devil has been vying for our thinking. Matter of fact, the devil wants to control how we think. That's why Paul said in writing to the church at Corinth, bringing every thought into captivity unto the obedience of Christ. That's found in 2 Corinthians chapter 10 at verse 5. You remember when Paul wrote to the church at Philippi, encouraging them to think about, to accentuate in their lives, spiritual traits that would help them grow? He said, whatever things are just, whatever things are honest, whatever things are pure, whatever things are lovely, whatever things are of good report. He said, think or meditate on these things. That is, you take these traits, you meditate on them, and then you try to make them a part of your DNA. Make them a part of your life. Now, there's a second thought here. Number one, to be careful what we think or what we think about. But number two, we need to be careful when it comes to what we hear. Now, when you think about what you hear audibly on a daily basis, could I ask a question? Who or what are you listening to? Jesus said, take heed what you hear. On another occasion, he said, take heed how you hear. James said, let every man be swift to hear, slow to speak. Hearing is vital to life. So again, I go back and ask, who or what are you listening to? Now, there are two possibilities. On the one hand, it might be that we are listening to the world. If we're listening to the world, then the world is shaping the narrative of our life. In other words, we're getting our input on how to live by what the world says. Well, that can be dangerous, can it? On the other hand, it might be that rather than listening to the world, we're listening to the Word of God. We're listening to what God has said through His Word. You remember Samuel in the long ago? When Samuel was a young fella, he said, speak, Lord, your servant hears. Do we have a willing ear to hear what the Lord says? Didn't Jesus say on a number of occasions, he who has an ear to hear, let him hear what the Spirit says? To listen and to not just listen, but to listen attentively. To take to heart what the Lord is saying. In Matthew 13, when Jesus sets forth a series of parables. And really, he's taking earthly, as we might say, things and making a spiritual point. And he's driving home certain spiritual truths applicable to those who are part of the kingdom of heaven. But he talked about those who hear, but they don't hear. The danger is we hear, but we really don't hear what the Lord's saying. Jesus said, blessed are they that hear the word of God and do it. The Lord said, not everyone who says to me, Lord, Lord, shall enter the kingdom of heaven, but he that doeth the will of my Father which is in heaven. So be careful what you hear, what you're listening to. Now, I understand we live in the world. We're not to be of the world. And the devil uses the world to try to circumvent our thought process. But again, we talked just a moment ago about exercising care when it comes to what we're thinking about. Did you know that what you're listening to will ultimately shape how you think in this life? That's why Jesus said, out of the abundance of the heart, the mouth speaks. He said, the good man, out of the good treasure of his heart, brings forth good things. The evil man out of the evil treasure, evil things. So it's all about trying to take care of our heart. As Solomon said, guard your heart with all diligence. In other words, you give some attention and care to
to the inward man. Now, we serve God, according to Paul in Romans chapter 1. We serve him with the inner man, with our spirit. We live in a physical world, but we are to be spiritual people. And that can be demanding, to realize that I'm trying to walk in cadence with the Lord. I'm trying to live my life to the best of my ability, and I'm trying to walk, as John said, in the light. And so I need all the help I can get. That's why I want to listen to what God has to say in His Word. God knows best, doesn't He? If God knows what's best, then it would only stand to reason that I want to hear what He has to say. How many times have we said the Christian life is the best life? The reason is because it's the blessed life. When you learn about all these great spiritual blessings that are in Christ, and when you learn about those blessings and then you buy into the Lord and give yourself to the Lord, wholly give yourself unto the Lord. Now, there's a third thought here. Number one, be careful what you think about. Number two, be careful what you listen to or what you hear. But number three, be careful what you watch or what you see. Don't you think it's interesting that in the Garden of Eden, when God said in the long ago to the first couple, they were not to eat of the tree of the knowledge of good and evil, God said, the day you eat thereof, you will surely die. Well, the devil comes on the scene. And the devil sought to circumvent what the Lord said. And in no small order, he did that before Mother Eve. But the Bible says that when Eve saw that the tree was good, pleasant to the eyes, desirable to make one wise, what did she do? She took of that forbidden tree. And what happened? The rest is history, isn't it? She was deceived. Now, in 1 John chapter 2, when John talks about the elements of the world, you remember he said, we're not to love the world, neither the things which are in the world. For all that's in the world, listen to him, the lust of the flesh and the lust of the eyes. Did you know that one of the ways that the devil can ensnare people is through our vision, by appealing to that sense? We see it, we like it, we want it, and we're going to have it. That's what happened with Eve, isn't it? She saw it, she wanted it, and she partook of it. In Matthew chapter 4, we have Jesus facing temptation by the devil. Now, the Bible tells us that Jesus had fasted 40 days and 40 nights, and afterward, he was hungry. The devil comes on the scene, and the devil says, if you're the Son of God, command these stones to become bread. Well, he's hungry. Some bread would be good. And you turn those stones into bread, wouldn't that look good? Wouldn't that satisfy you? No, Jesus said, it's written, man shall not live by bread alone, but by every word that proceeds out of the mouth of God. And the Bible says that the devil took him up into an exceedingly high mountain and showed him all the kingdoms of the world and their glory. And then the audacity of the devil to say, all these will I give you if you'll fall down and worship me. Well, what was he appealing to? Well, he's using that which Jesus can see. The Lord can look around and he can make a survey of the world before him, and the devil's saying, look, if you'll just fall down and worship me, all of this can be yours. Is that not how the devil operates today? Remember what David said in Psalm 101 at verse 3? David said, I will set no wicked thing before me. Job, that great patriarch in days gone by, Job said in chapter 31, verse 1, I have made a covenant with my eyes. Are you careful when it comes to what you watch on television? Are you careful when it comes down to the kind of movies that you go to? Again, the devil uses pictures to allure, to entrap,
debate. And James said, every man is drawn away by his own lust. Lust, when it has conceived, brings forth sin. Sin, when it's full grown, brings forth death. So there's a process here. The devil used vision or our eyesight. He used it in the garden. He's been using it. Think for a moment or two about the children of Israel. Back in the book of Joshua, you remember Joshua led the children of Israel to go in and take Jericho, that old city. Now, the Bible says that they were not to touch the accursed things, or those things that had been separated, because the silver, the gold, that was to go into the Lord's treasury. But there was a fellow by the name of Achan. And Achan didn't listen to what God had said. And so in about chapter 7, here's what he said in response to taking the accursed things. He said, when I saw the Babylonian garments, the silver, the wedge of gold, in effect what he said is, I saw it, I wanted it, and I took it. Well, how'd that work out for him? Not so well. You know, the Bible says that he and his family members, they were stoned. And then, after having been stoned, they were burned. So, again, the appeal of the eyes, the lust of the eyes. In 2 Peter chapter 2 at verse 14, Peter talks about people who have eyes full of adultery that cannot cease from sin. Well, that's a possibility. That we can allow the visual part of our body, our makeup, to allure us into a life of sin. We can satisfy the flesh by what we look at. That's why pornography is so big in the world today. I wrote an article some time back on pornography. I was asked to write an article. Went back and did some extensive research, and you just would not believe the number of people in our world that are caught up in pornography. I mean, they feed on it. Now, there was a day and time when they had little shops around in a particular city, and people could go and they could feed on pornographic movies. Now all you have to have is a cell phone. You got it right in front of you. So again, be careful. Be careful what you think. Be careful what you listen to. Be careful what you see. Be careful what you say. Solomon said, death and life are in the power of the tongue. We can use our tongue for good. We can use it for evil. And what the Bible says is we need to use our tongue for good. Now go back again and listen to Jesus in Matthew 12. Jesus said, out of the abundance of the heart, the mouth speaks. The good man, out of the good treasure of his heart, brings forth good things. The evil man, out of the evil treasure, brings forth evil things. And then Jesus said, and I say to you, every idle, careless word men may speak, they'll give an account of it in the day of judgment. For by your words you'll be justified, by your words you'll be condemned. What are you saying, Lord? He's saying we need to be careful what we say. We need to be careful. Don't gossip. Don't slander. Don't get involved in talebearing. Don't look for the juiciest story out on the street. No, be careful. Be careful with your tongue. Here's what James said. So speak, so do as those who will be judged by the law of liberty. So really what he's saying is that what I say will follow me to the judgment. To be careful. To make sure that I've got, as James said, a bridle on my tongue. James would say in chapter 3, the tongue's a little member, but it boasts great things. Doesn't take a lot of talk to destroy a lot of lives. It happens. So be careful. Again, remember what Solomon said, guard your heart
Guard your heart. Sometimes the best thing you can say is nothing. Just don't say anything. And listen, if somebody's trying to peddle gossip to you, tell them, ho, wait a minute. I don't want to hear that. I don't need to hear that. The old saying, if you can't find something good to say about somebody, then don't say anything at all. But just use some caution. Exercise caution. You know, there have been people in the world today who have destroyed and vilified the character. They've been involved in character assassination with the tongue. Now, sadly, sometimes that comes from God's people. And what the Bible would say is, look, you need to be careful. Be wise. Use your tongue constructively. When Paul wrote to the saints in Ephesus, you remember he talked about putting away lying and speaking truth, every man with his neighbor. Have there been folks in the past who've come out of the world and they were known to lie repeatedly? Sure. Well, Paul's writing to people like that, but he's saying, look, that's not who you are now. You don't lie. No, you're a truthful individual. As Jesus said, let your yes be yes and your no, no. Be a person of your word. He would go on to say in Ephesians chapter 4, let no corrupt communication proceed out of your mouth. So, use our tongue constructively, wisely. Use it to edify and build up, not to destroy and tear down. Now, there's another thought here. We talk about being careful, being cautious. Be careful what you think, what you hear, what you see, what you say, and what you read. What do you typically read? When I was growing up, I loved to read about sports. I still like to read about sports. I probably read about sports every day. I like it. Now, there might be a number of things that you enjoy reading. But I want to suggest if you want to make sure that your heart is what it ought to be, you need to spend some time reading this book. You see, this is the book that's going to help to shape and mold you into what you ought to be. Isaiah said, seek ye out the book of the Lord and read. How much time do you read the Bible? How much time do you spend thinking about biblical things? Had a conversation with a fellow last night, and he was talking about how he will sit down and talk with one of his elders about Bible things. You ever spend time just talking about Bible things? Questions that you have? Passages that maybe you're trying to unlock in your own mind? Passages that you're trying to develop a deeper understanding of? You ever spend time just meditating on those passages? Didn't the psalmist say his meditation was on the law of Jehovah, and in that law he meditated day and night? So here's somebody who is spending time in the Word of God. Now here's what Paul said, writing to Timothy. He's left Timothy in Ephesus, charged him to teach some that they teach no other doctrine. Paul said to Timothy, until I come, give attention to reading, exhortation, and doctrine. Well, wouldn't it be wise for us to spend some time reading and studying the Bible? To open this book and to read it, to try to saturate our minds in the Word of God? Go back again to our very first point. What do you think about? Be careful what you think about. If you're thinking about biblical things and you're spending time in this book, I can tell you this, you're not going to spend a lot of time consuming yourself with secular interest. You're not going to be shaped by the view of the world, but rather this book's what's going to shape and bend and alter your life so that you might be pleasing to the Lord. Again, going back to what Samuel said, speak, Lord, your servant hears. Whatever God says, I want to know it. I want to hear it. I want to read it. You ever get excited just opening the Bible? I like to get up in the morning and think about, okay, this is what I'm reading about today.
I'm going to be reading about Jesus.

0: exercising care or caution when it comes to what we think about, what we hear, what we see, what we say, what we read. But then, let me just sum it up by saying this. Be careful who you associate with. The people that you spend time with are going to rub off on you for good or for bad. Now, it goes both ways. Here's what Solomon said in chapter 12 and about verse 20. The righteous should choose his friends carefully. The way of the wicked leads them astray. In chapter 13, again, Solomon said, a wise man will walk with wise people, but a companion of fools will be destroyed. Paul said it like this, be not deceived. Evil companionship corrupts good morals. You think there's a reason why in Acts chapter 2, the Holy Spirit saw it necessary to say about the early church that they continued steadfastly in the apostles' doctrine and in fellowship. Peter talks about people of like precious faith. There is value in associating with people that think like you do, that act like you do, that want to go where you want to go. Now think about in Philippians chapter 3, Paul talks about those who are minding earthly things. The vast majority of the world that we live in, it's all about the here and now. So we're up against it from that vantage point. I'm living in a secular world. I'm living in a world that is dominated by the devil. He's identified as the god of this age. And the devil wants to do everything within his power to corrupt my mind, to get me off track, to destroy my eternal soul. Well, I've got to combat that, don't I? I've got to somehow strengthen my life. Well, one of the ways that I do that is by associating with good people. Now, again, back in Philippians chapter 3, Paul's talking about those who mind earthly things in contrast to those of us who belong to God. And he said, our citizenship, our commonwealth is in heaven, whence also we wait for the Savior. Isn't it interesting that in Colossians chapter 3, that Paul said, if you've been raised with Christ, seek those things which are above, where Christ is sitting at the right hand of God. Set your mind, set your affections on things above and not on things which are upon this earth. Well, if you're always associating with worldly people, what's the emphasis of their life, the here and now? Solomon said in Proverbs chapter 1, verse 10, my son, if sinners entice you, do not consent. Now, we live in the world. We work in the world. We have daily exchanges in the world, but we are not of the world. And I understand that I have to do business and have to operate in the world, that I have to deal with people who are not Christians. But I want to spend time with people that think like I do, that act like I'm supposed to act. The idea is that I'm spending time with people that have the same goal as I have. What's that goal? Go to heaven? I want to go to heaven. Now, we can do that, but we've got to maintain the right kind of heart. Here's what Jesus said, Matthew chapter 5. Blessed are the pure in heart, for they shall see God. To have purity of heart. Again, Solomon said, guard your heart with all diligence. Out of it flow the issues of life. If you're here today and you're not a Christian, could I encourage you to come to Christ, to believe that Jesus is the Son of God? And based upon that conviction, you would be willing to obey the gospel. What does that entail? Number one, you need to repent. Number two, to confess with your mouth what you believe in your heart, like the eunuch did, recorded by Luke in Acts 8, verse 37. And then to be buried with Christ in baptism so that your sins can be washed away. The Lord will then put you in the church and then be faithful. Live for the Lord today so that tomorrow you can live with Him. Because one day we'll be in eternity and we want to be with the Lord.
1: 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Your speaker has

0: has been Mike Hickson, preacher for the Olive Branch Church of Christ, located at 9100 East Sandage Road in Olive Branch, Mississippi. 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
3: 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We thank God for those of you who are listening to our program on today, and may God continue to bless you and your family. Shall we pray? Dear Lord God, we thank you for this ministry. We thank you for those who are listening. In Jesus' name, heal and deliver. Bring the backslider back into the everlasting too late. Heal sicknesses and diseases among your people. Loose the bands of wickedness. Undo the heavy burdens. Let the oppressed go free. Break every yoke. In Jesus' name, amen. Certainly, we thank God for those of you who are listening to our program on today. We thank God for your text messages. We thank God for your phone calls, letting us know that you are listening to our program. Thank you, and God bless you, God bless you, God bless you, is our prayer. On our program today, our subject, the time is come. The time is come. The Apostle Paul writes his second letter to Timothy, found in 2 Timothy chapter 4, verses 1 through 4. The Apostle Paul says, I charge thee, therefore, before God and the Lord Jesus Christ, who shall judge the quick and the dead at his appearing and his kingdom. Preach the word, be instant, in season, out of season, reprove, rebuke, exhort with all longsuffering and doctrine. For the time will come when they will not endure sound doctrine, but after their own lust shall they heap to themselves teachers, having itching ears, and they shall turn away their ears from the truth, and shall be turned unto fables. May the Lord add a blessing to the reading, the hearing, and the doing of his word. Fables is defined as a falsehood, a myth or legend, to invent or tell lies. In the text, the Apostle Paul gives Timothy a solemn, profound warning. He exhorts Timothy to preach the gospel message, to be ready in good times and when times are not so good. Prove sinners wrong, rebuke, correct, and comfort. He tells Timothy to teach the truth with patience, because the time will come when people will not listen to true doctrine. My brothers and my sisters, we are living in that time as I speak. Paul says, instead, they will follow their own evil desires. They will gather to themselves leaders who will tell them what they want to hear and they will turn their ears away from the truth and will be turned to falsehood. Our subject, the time is come of a truth. My brothers and my sisters, we are living in the time which the Apostle Paul spoke of in the text. Proverbs chapter 1, verses 24 through 31. Now pay attention. Now notice what God says. He says, in beginning with verse 24, because I have called and ye refused, I have stretched out my hand, and no man regarded, but ye ignored my advice and rejected the correction I offered. He goes on to say, I also will laugh at your calamity. Now, calamity simply means, this is what calamity means, is it means great suffering, grief or misery, disaster, affliction, or distress. God is clearly saying, I will laugh at your suffering, grief, misery, disaster, affliction, and distress. He goes on to say, I will mock when your fear cometh. Mock means to ridicule by imitating. Verse 27, he goes on to say, when your fear cometh as desolation. Desolation is loneliness, sadness, or grief. God is saying, when your fear cometh as loneliness, sadness, or grief, and your destruction cometh as a storm, when distress and anguish cometh upon you. Now notice verse 28, he says, then shall they call upon me, but I will not answer. They shall seek me early, but they shall not find me. Of a truth, my brothers and my sisters, you can wait until it's too late. Now notice verse 29. He says, for they hated knowledge and chose not to fear the Lord. They rejected my advice and paid no attention when I corrected them. Verse 31, that's why they must suffer the consequences of their own behavior. They must experience the full terror of the path they have chosen. Of a truth, my brothers and my sisters, I know false teachers have told us that it's never too late. This has absolutely nothing to do with the devil. This is about God and what God will do to you if you continually reject him and push his truth and his word aside. In verse 33, God says, all who listen to him will live in peace and safety, unafraid of harm. In his letter to the Romans, the Apostle Paul warns in chapter 1 and verse 28. He says that at some point when you fail to retain God in your knowledge, God will give you over to a reprobate mind to do those things which are not convenient. Now notice, my brothers and my sisters, this has absolutely nothing to do with the devil. Paul is saying here, and let me repeat this, that at some point when you fail to retain God in your knowledge, God will give you over to a reprobate mind to do those things which are not convenient. Now the word reprobate means to abandon in sin, to condemn, to abandon to damnation. I tell you the truth, my brothers and my sisters, we put things on the devil that the devil has absolutely nothing to do with. Now notice this, And let me repeat this again, that at some point when you fail to retain God in your knowledge, God will give you over to a reprobate mind to do those things which are not convenient. And I said the word reprobate means to abandon in sin, to condemn, to abandon to damnation. God will give up on you at some point. No one knows at what time God withdraws himself from people, but be and rest assuredly that at some point, if you continue to ignore God, God will give up on you. Our subject, the time is come. I tell you the truth, my brothers and my sisters, the time is come to obey God and forsake your sinful ways. The Apostle Paul says in Ephesians chapter 5, verses 5, 6, and 7, that no whoremonger, nor unclean person, nor covetous man, who is an idolater, have any inheritance in the kingdom of Christ and of God. Let no man deceive you with vain words, for because of these things cometh the wrath of God upon the children of disobedience. Paul says, be not ye therefore partakers with them of a truth. The time is come. It's time to put away all fleshly lust, all filthiness of the flesh, and obey God's word if you intend to escape the wrath of God. In order to escape the wrath of God, you must be born into the family of God. Jesus said in St. John chapter 3, verse 3, except a man be born again, he cannot see the kingdom of God. In verse 5, Jesus says, except a man be born of water and of the Spirit, he cannot enter into the kingdom of God. The Apostle Paul states in Romans chapter 8, verse 1, there is therefore now no condemnation to them which are in Christ Jesus, who walk not after the flesh, but after the Spirit. In verses 16 and 17, the Apostle Paul says, we are the children of God. If children, then heirs of God and joint heirs with Christ. I tell you the truth, my brothers and my sisters, in order to receive the adoption of sons of God, then an heir of God through Christ, we must obey him. Our sins must be forgiven. When you repent and turn from sinfulness to godliness, you then activate a verbal confession with your mouth, revealing the belief in your heart that God has raised Jesus from the dead in obedience to Romans chapter 10, verses 9 and 10. In Romans chapter 10, verses 14 through 17, the Apostle Paul says, how then shall they call on him in whom they have not believed? And how shall they believe in him of whom they have not heard? And how shall they hear without a preacher? And how shall they preach except they be sent? But they have not all obeyed the gospel. So then faith cometh by hearing, and hearing by the word of God. Clearly, my brothers and my sisters, this reveals a verbal calling on the name of the Lord a verbal statement of the belief in your heart if you refuse to hear the preacher, if God has not sent the preacher, if you have not obeyed the gospel and will not obey the gospel, all of your verbal confessions are in vain. As I close, the time is at hand. The time, my brothers and sisters, the time is come. This is the Moments of Truth Evangelistic Ministries. I am Evangelist Clarence Peacock. Come, go with us. We will do you good.
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4: A Better Life with Dr. Sanjay Gupta.
5: They say consistency is key, but sometimes you just got to switch it up. A new study out of Harvard School of Public Health found that varying your exercise routine could add years to your life. What exercise someone did didn't matter much. What did matter was that all the exercises together worked all the muscle groups in their body. Now, an added benefit to changing things up is it can help you push through the plateau effect. That's when your body gets so efficient at doing something that you actually stop getting better at it. And we know from previous research that specializing in any one sport at a young age can make someone actually more prone to injury. And as experts we talk to point out, even elite athletes switch up things with their workouts, making sure to target strength, cardio, flexibility, balance, and doing that every single week. I'm Dr. Sanjay Gupta, helping you live a better life.
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before. Others didn't care that much about. Oh, but you have so much mercy for the outcast.

heavenly home is bright and fair. I feel like traveling on page 133. 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

This is the Bible Answers program, in which we present a frank and earnest discussion of Bible truths. Our subject for this program is the River of Life. The only hope for this fear-filled world is found in the promises of God.

0: Ed, I wish to read a text of Scripture. It is found in the last chapter of the Bible, Revelation chapter 22. And it reads, "And he showed me a pure river of water of life, clear as crystal, proceeding out of the throne of God and of the Lamb. In the midst of the street of it, and on either side of the river, was there the tree of life, which bare 12 manner of fruits, and yielded her fruit every month, and the leaves of the tree were for the healing of the nations. And there was no more curse, but the throne of God and of the Lamb shall be in it." Some of us would like to know what this text really means. But first, I want to tell our listeners that this program comes from the Dawn Bible Students Association, publishers of the Dawn magazine, in cooperation with many Bible study groups and the friends of Frank and Ernest everywhere. Ed, the expressions "river of water of life" and "the throne of God and of the Lamb" and "the tree of life," can all these be understood?
1: Yes, Russell, easily understood. We merely need to remember that this is picture language. God does not sit upon a literal throne, nor is the river of life, or the river of water of life, a literal river. The book of Revelation, you know, is largely a book of symbols.
0: In that case, then, what is pictured by the throne of God? Is this a literal, or is it a symbolic throne?
1: It is a symbol of only one thing, and that is rulership. It is God's throne, hence a symbol of divine rulership.
0: The throne of God, then, is the kingdom of God?
1: That's right. And, Russell, this divine government or kingdom is one of the most talked-about subjects in the entire Bible. Promises pertaining to it appear very early in the Old Testament, and they continue like a golden thread throughout all the prophecies through the teachings of Jesus and the apostolic writings.
0: And is this the same kingdom which we ask for in our Lord's Prayer, "Thy kingdom come, thy will be done in earth, even as it is in heaven"?
1: Yes, and that's another example of how prominent the kingdom theme is made in the Bible. For by Jesus' authority, it was made one of the main themes of true Christian prayer.
0: But here is my problem, Ed. We pray, "Thy kingdom come, thy will be done in earth." Will the throne of God be in the earth?
1: In the previous chapter, we are given another symbolic picture of the same kingdom reign, and in it God is represented as dwelling with men. Now, this doesn't mean that God literally dwells on the earth, but suggests the thought of his favor and blessing flowing out to mankind through the agencies of Christ's kingdom. The idea of divine rulership over the earth is represented in the 20th chapter of Revelation by a great white throne.
0: A white throne. Has the color any particular significance?
1: It has. White is used in the Scriptures as a symbol of purity, of righteousness. Thus the Lord emphasizes that his rulership over the people be one of righteousness.
0: Well, that is a refreshing thought, I admit. In view of the corruption in government which has been brought to light during recent years, but I don't suppose there has ever been a government in the earth that has been entirely pure or white.
1: That's true enough, Russell. Hence we should be enthusiastic in praying for the Lord's kingdom.
0: Let's get back to our text. It says that the river of life flows from the throne of God and of the Lamb. Is this also the throne of the Lamb as well as the throne of God?
1: Well, the Lamb symbolism is one that is also found in many places in the Bible. The Lamb is in reality Christ, this being one of the many titles given to him in the Bible.
0: Isn't a lamb usually associated with the thought of sacrifice?
1: That's right. And in the fifth chapter of Revelation, Christ the Lamb is represented as a slain lamb. The thought is that he was slain for the sins of the world.
0: But Ed, why should the river of life be represented as flowing out from the throne of this lamb?
1: Now, really, there's a wonderful lesson in that, Russell. It's the Lord's way of telling us that the blessings of life pictured by the river will be available to the people, not alone because a divine government will be set up in the earth, but also because these life-giving blessings had previously been provided through the death of the Redeemer, or the blood of the slain lamb.
0: Which means, I take it, that two things will be required in order for anyone to attain everlasting life during the thousand-year reign of Christ in the church. The acceptance of Christ as Redeemer and Savior, and obedience to the laws of that righteous government. But so far, we have been discussing the symbolism of the throne, and it certainly is a picture of divine rulership in the earth, and I like that, your thought. But what about the river?
1: Well, the river of life is a symbolism of the life-giving blessings of the kingdom of Christ. The theme of restoration runs throughout the entire Bible. Peter describes it as the restitution of all things. And you know, God's plan for restoring man to life on the earth during the thousand-year reign is in reality the world's only hope.
0: Well, the people will surely appreciate some reconstruction work after so many years of chaos and war and air pollution and all of those things. And personally, I like the prospect.
1: We all feel that way about it, Russell, and as the book God and Reason points out, the fulfillment of so many prophecies as seen in the fast-moving events of our time proves beyond a doubt that Christ's kingdom is very near. Yes, that wonderful river of life will soon begin to flow.
0: Then the river of life is symbolic of the life-giving blessings which will be made available to all the people during the reign of Christ. Is that right?
1: That's right.
0: And I notice, Ed, that the leaves on the tree of life are said to be for the healing of the nations.
1: Well, the nations will certainly need healing in so many ways. The kingdom of Christ is the only cure for drug abuse and, oh, so many other things.
0: Does it actually say that in the last chapter of the Bible?
1: It does indeed, and in that text you read, the promise is that there shall be no more curse. This is in contrast to the Genesis record, where we're told of the curse that came upon the earth, from which the human race has suffered ever since. So you see, when we look at the complete picture, it certainly does give us assurance of God's purpose to undo the results of that terrible tragedy of disobedience which occurred in Eden, and to restore man to perfect life and health.
0: Ed, you have a gift book to offer our readers, have you not?
1: Yes, and a copy will be sent free to anyone who requests it. Russell, you've read God and Reason. Would you like to tell our friends about it?
0: That will be a pleasure, Ed, for I can truthfully say that the book God and Reason makes reasonable many things concerning the Bible and its teachings which may have seemed unreasonable. And friends, you are invited to send for God and Reason. Here are some of the subjects presented in a reasonable and understandable manner. The Genesis account of creation, the story of the Garden of Eden and man's fall into sin and death. There has been much misunderstanding on this subject, and you will enjoy reading the simple and reasonable facts. God and Reason discusses many topics and shows their relationship to the overall plan of God. All over the world today, people are filled with fear as they look ahead to what may be coming upon the earth as a result of man's selfishness. Is there a way out of this catastrophe? Will God do anything about it? The Bible answers yes, and God and reason shows how God's promises prove it. So, send for God and reason today. Just address a card or a letter to Frank and Ernest, Box 60, General Post Office, New York City. The address again, Frank and Ernest, Box 60, General Post Office, New York City. Ask for God and Reason, and it will be sent to you free by mail.
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cared for. 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

Southern gospel music is alive and well on Singing News Radio, and we play it just for you. My name is Danny Jones. Welcome back for another hour of the Fourth Page Playlist.

myself I'm better than the one who bowed their knees then went astray. Well, the fact is I know me and who I am.

Let's have a little bit of Southern Gospel Music 101. Many of you may remember Clayton Enman from his days with the Singing Americans. Now he is a member of Triumphant Quartet, and he's been there for well over two decades. During his time with the Singing Americans, Clayton recorded a song that was co-written by Phil Cross. The song was titled Welcome to Heaven. It became a signature song for Clayton, and Triumphant Quartet has just released a new version of that song. So here's Clayton Enman, Triumphant Quartet, Welcome to Heaven.

There's nothing quite like Southern gospel music, and you'll find plenty of Southern gospel music on Singing News Radio. I'm Danny Jones. Welcome to the final hour of this edition of the Fourth Page Playlist. Coming up this hour, music from the Collingsworth family, the Lefevre Quartet, Sound Street, and several more.

0: latest from the Lefevre Quartet, Whatever, Hallelujah. By the way, did you know that Mike Lefevre is a co-host of one of gospel music's longest-running TV programs? Well, he is, and he is joined by Karen Peck Gooch of Karen Peck and New River, and yours truly, Danny Jones. 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

Our time together on this edition of the Fourth Page Playlist has come to a conclusion. And as always, I do appreciate you dropping by and spending some time here, and I do hope you'll make your plans to join me again here soon for another edition of the playlist. Before I leave, let me remind you that Jesus loves you, and so do I. And for our final song on this edition of the playlist, here is the Collingsworth family with something that we should all do. Praise the Lord.

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3: What are the chances you are listening to this while drinking a nice hot cup of coffee? If so, don't let me stop you. For years, we've been reporting on the health benefits of coffee, and that's not going to stop today. A new study, this one out of Harvard School of Public Health, found that coffee and tea could help lower your risk of developing dementia. People who enjoyed 1 to 3 caffeinated cups a day saw the biggest impact. In addition to the caffeine, coffee contains hundreds of bioactive compounds that can influence inflammation, glucose metabolism, vascular function, and oxidative stress. It's also possible coffee drinkers might be doing other things that keep them healthy. Eating a more balanced diet, getting plenty of exercise, sleep, not smoking, or drinking too much alcohol. And finally, staying socially active. I'm Dr. Sanjay Gupta, helping you live a better life.
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14: Back in 2019, I made a documentary for HBO called One Nation Under Stress. And what was true then is still true now. Money and financial problems are consistently ranked as the number one cause of stress in the United States. And a brand new study out of the Mayo Clinic found that worrying about money may age the heart even faster than traditional risk factors. Unlike an acute stressor, such as a short-term work deadline or a brief illness, financial strain is often chronic and ongoing. And because money affects so many aspects of daily life, financial stress can be difficult to escape. Even so, financial stress does not mean you're doomed. Just means you need to double down on the things you know are good for heart health: diet, exercise, sleep, and of course, not smoking. I'm Dr. Sanjay Gupta, helping you live a better life.
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I'm Joseph Reed, reminding you that you can receive the Singing News magazine delivered straight to your door every month. It is the printed voice of Southern Gospel Music since 1969. I know you hear us talk about it here on the network, but maybe you have never subscribed. I encourage you to do that today. 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You'll also get the top 80 Southern Gospel chart, the Faith Country chart, the Bluegrass Gospel chart, personal appearances of your favorite artist, a community concert billboard state by state. A lot of great information in there. Singing

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If I know me, I could tell myself I'm better than the one who bowed their knees then went astray. Well, the fact is I know me.

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2: 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You hit a ball in the gap, run. 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
7: Now seems as good a time as any to remind you, you don't always have to take healthy habits to the extreme. Not only are you unlikely to stick with something that's difficult, even if you can keep it up, it's probably going to be to the detriment of something else. And chances are that something else is more important. So if you're on a quest to improve your health, I promise the basics are going to take you much further. I'm talking about diet, try and be as plant-based as possible, exercise, meaning multiple rounds of cardio and strength training, and sleep. For most people, 7 to 9 hours a night. I'd like to think of these things as sort of a three-legged stool, right? If you're not doing any one of them, it's really hard to keep balanced with the others. The key here is you don't have to strive for perfection. Doing anything is going to be better than nothing. I'm Dr. Sanjay Gupta, helping you live a better life.
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10: Just how good do you have to be to avoid being criticized? Do you have to be a saint? Well, is it even good enough to be a saint to get above criticism? Regrettably, no. The Apostle Paul, whom we affectionately call St. Paul, was criticized roundly in his time. I would stand in awe of the man who wrote more of the New Testament than any other man, but a lot of people didn't when he was actually alive and carrying out his work. The Judeo-Christian world of the first century was a hotbed of dissent and religious argument, and the early church was shot through with politics, and the overtones of it are everywhere in the New Testament. In many places, the ferment was over doctrine and theology. Some believing Jews wanted to maintain not only the law of God, but the tradition of the Jewish sages, which they called the oral law. They saw Paul as a traitor to Judaism. But really, Christianity was not Judaism and never was intended to be. But as in any political context, when those who disagreed with Paul couldn't win the argument on the merits, they began to attack the man. As a result, Paul had to defend himself again and again at the personal level. I think this was more the case in Corinth than in some other locations for a curious reason. Paul had spent more time in Corinth than he had anywhere else.

fact that Paul put up with enormous sacrifices. He went through more trouble in order to avoid some of the very criticisms that headed his way than any man could be expected to make. Did it help? No. And the reason for it is very simple. It wasn't his conduct. It wasn't the way he did his business. It wasn't the way he led his life that was the problem. The problem was the Corinthians were loyal to him. And that had to be addressed. Never mind whether the criticisms are true. Well, Paul, in his second letter to the Corinthians, is responding to some of that stuff. He says to them in verse 12 of chapter 1, "Now this is our boast. Our conscience testifies that we have conducted ourselves in the world, and especially in our relations with you, in the holiness and sincerity that are from God. And we have done this not with some cleverness, not with worldly wisdom, as he calls it, a system. We've done it according to God's grace. For we do not write you anything you cannot read and understand." Well, Peter disagreed with Paul on that. He said, "Boy, there are a lot of things our brother Paul has written that are hard to understand." But nevertheless, Paul still has this point to make. "I hope," he says, "that as you understood us in part, you will come to understand fully that you can be proud of us, just as we are proud of you in the day of the Lord Jesus. Now, because I was confident of this, I planned to visit you first so you might benefit twice. But for my coming, I would get you going one way and then come back to the other way. I plan to visit you on my way to Macedonia, and then to come back to you from Macedonia, and then have you send me on my way back to Judea. Now, when I planned this, did I do it lightly? Or do I make plans in a worldly manner so that some, with same breath, I say yes, yes, and no, no? In other words, did I tell you I was coming when I had no intention of being there?" That's what he's saying. And the only reason he can possibly be defending himself this way is because someone is saying, "Well, Paul never intended to come here to the first place. Yeah, I know he said he was coming, but he didn't mean it. He wasn't going to come." But he says, "As surely as God is faithful, our message is not to you yes and no at the same time. For the Son of God, Jesus Christ, who was preached among you by me and Silas and Timothy, was not yes and no, but in him it's always been yes. It's a one-way street. For no matter how many promises God has made, they are yes in Christ, and through him, amen is spoken by us to the glory of God. Now, it is God who makes both us and you stand firm in Christ. He anointed us, he set his seal of ownership upon us, and he put his Spirit in our hearts as a deposit guaranteeing what's to come. He says, you and we're all in the same boat, you folks. It is God who has anointed us. It's God who has put his seal, his stamp of ownership. We belong to him. We don't belong to ourselves anymore. Now, I call God as my witness," Paul says. This is really strong language, folks, because a man ought to be able to say, "No, the truth is, I didn't come for this reason." But he doesn't say that. He says, "I call God as my witness that the reason I didn't come was to spare you. It's not that I want to lord it over your faith, but we work with you, alongside of you, for your joy, because it's by faith that you stand firm. So I made up my mind that I would not make another painful visit to you. For if I grieve you, who is left to make me glad again but you, whom I have grieved?" Now, he says, "I wrote as I did, so that when I came, I would not be distressed by those who ought to make me rejoice. I had confidence in you that you would share my joy." Now, this is really simple stuff when you get right down to it, because what Paul is saying, that the reason I wrote my earlier letter, and the reason the letter was tough, was to get some of the nasty business out of the way. Because when I get there, I don't want to have to be miserable the whole time. I don't want it to be a stressful visit. I don't want to have to be struggling with people and arguing with people and bickering with people. So I wrote you the first letter to get some of that stuff out of the way, so that when I get there, we can all just have a good time and rejoice and relax and have fun together while I'm there. I understand that. Don't you understand that? Well, the Corinthians had a little hard time getting their minds around it because they wanted him to come on in and sort their problem out for them. I don't know how Paul feels about this, but I've noticed down through the years that, and it's true that churches have problems. Everybody knows that. It's a rare church that doesn't have its little crisis every once in a while when one group or another threaten to get up and walk out because they don't like what someone else is doing. And I've
had my occasion.

0: of trying to go in and do conflict resolution in churches. I sympathize with Paul. I would a lot rather write a letter to a church and say, look, guys, this is your problem. You solve it. I'm not coming up there. In fact, I'm not coming up there until you get it sorted out. And I've done that once or twice, and they all go around with their lower lip out saying, well, we wanted you to come in here and solve our problem for us. My response is, your problem, not mine. You solve it. I think that's what Paul's doing here. He's just saying this needs to be taken care of because I don't want to come in there and have to spend my whole visit with you people listening to you accuse one another, bicker with one another, argue with one another, make points against one another. That's not my business. I wrote out to you out of great distress and anguish of heart and with many tears, not to grieve you, but to let you know the depth of my love for you. If anyone has caused grief, hey, he hasn't bothered me as much as he's grieved you, to some extent, not to put it too severely. The punishment that's been inflicted on him by the majority is enough. Now what you ought to do is to forgive this man and comfort him so he will not be overwhelmed by excessive sorrow. And I urge you, therefore, reaffirm your love for him. Don't know who this him was, unless it is the man in the first letter to the Corinthians. He told him you're going to have to deal with him and deliver him to Satan for the destruction of the flesh. Many commentaries suggest it is the same person and that he had, in the meantime, bitterly and deeply repented. And Paul's telling them they need to take him back. The reason I wrote to you, he said, was to see if you would stand the test and be obedient in everything. If you forgive him, I forgive him. And what I have forgiven, if there is anything to forgive, I have forgiven in the sight of Christ for your sake, in order that Satan might not outwit us, for we are not unaware of his schemes. You realize that Paul saw the devil as a real force in the world? He saw him as a schemer, a conscious planner, and he saw a real danger of being outwitted and outflanked by the devil. He said, we did these things to keep Satan from getting that kind of advantage. These aren't empty words. There is a spirit world, and there is great hatred for God and his plan in that world. To whatever degree Paul was successful in carrying out God's plan, to that degree, he would be opposed. Think about that. I'll be right back.
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0: This letter is, and remember, you are reading someone else's mail when you read through these epistles. They were written to the Corinthians about stuff that was going on at the time. And there are a lot of little personal references that are kind of interesting. He says, I went to Troas to preach the gospel of Christ there. And Troas, you know, he wrote the original letter to Corinthians from Ephesus. And he took off and went up north, up to Troas, which is not far from the Bosporus Straits, where you cross over into Europe for the first time. He went up there to preach the gospel of Christ, and he found that the Lord had opened a door for him. But he says, I still had no peace of mind because I didn't find Titus there. He just couldn't stay still because he really wanted to know where Titus was. So I said goodbye to them and went on to Macedonia, that is, he crossed the straits and went over to the northern part of Greece. But thanks be to God, who always makes us triumph in Christ, and through us spreads everywhere the fragrance of the knowledge of him. He moves into a fascinating little analogy, and Paul is fond of doing this sort of thing. He speaks of the gospel of Christ and the spread of it as a fragrance. It's sort of like somebody pops a little piece of incense onto a burner, and you can be sitting quite a long way from it in the house, and after a bit the scent of it begins to just waft through, and you have this awareness of it. He says, for we are to God the aroma of Christ among those who are being saved and among those who are perishing. It's the same aroma, but to one we are the smell of death, to the other we're the fragrance of life. And who is equal to such a task? You know, what human being can measure up to the enormous responsibility of carrying this fragrance of God wherever it goes, and realizing that to some it means death and to others it means life. Unlike so many, Paul said, we do not peddle the word of God for profit. On the contrary, in Christ we speak before God with sincerity, like men sent from God. Not much has changed, I fear. There were many, according to Paul, not a few, who, in Paul's words, were peddling the word of God. They were just settling it. They were peddlers going around. Their whole idea was making money. Now, I don't know how they did it in Paul's day. I don't know what the mechanism was. But today, it's a highly sophisticated multimedia effort to peddle the gospel. And it is being peddled for profit today, just like it was when Paul wrote his second letter to the Corinthians. There are, you know, consultants who plan the fundraising letters for a lot of television evangelists. I was visiting with one day, and I was chatting about their methodology and how they went about this. And he says, oh, the evangelist doesn't write those letters. We have a consulting firm that writes all those letters. After all, he's a pastor. He has his work to do. He doesn't have time to write those letters. And so they're all analyzed through focus groups and checked against the computer, and all this stuff is worked out very carefully to raise the maximum amount of money with the letters that they send out there. Now, in all fairness, television is extremely expensive. And in order to stay on the air, the evangelists have to be constantly working at raising money to pay for airtime. It reminds me a little of the plight of politicians who have to work like dogs raising money so they can get elected, so they can work like dogs to raise money to be reelected. It's staggering the role that money plays in everything in modern life, from evangelism to politics. I think the question a preacher has to ask is whether his heart is on the money and the power that goes with it, or whether his heart is in the gospel. It's really easy to say to yourself, well, if I can just raise some more money, I can get on more stations, and the gospel can go out far and wide. That's true as far as it goes. But then the temptation is to say that the ends justify whatever means we use to attain them. And that is simply not true. I have read fundraising letters from religious men, from evangelists, that were based on a lie, and it is certain that the writer knew it was a lie. How can he justify doing that? Well, he does it by saying this work of God is so important that even a small lie to raise money is justified because we have to do it in order to stay on the air. No, he doesn't. This is the same spirit that will fake a miracle to increase the faith of others, and that's been done too. As faith healing evangelists will set up shills in the audience, they'll be in there with crippled, or they may have, some women have had the ability to make their throat swell like it had a goiter, and then at will or on command to release that thing and have it go down. And they'll lay hands on this woman, and her goiter will go away, and the audience will say, look, a miracle. And, of course, the idea is that because people then believe in the miracle, that it makes it more possible for them to have faith and to be healed themselves. But you can't build faith on a lie. Somebody somewhere ought to know that in the process, and you can't build a religious work on lies either. I did a thorough study of religious fundraisers a few years ago, and I came to some conclusions. I think it's legitimate for an evangelist to ask for your support. But when the time comes to give, you should give solely on the basis of the ministry you see and the ministry you hear. In other words, you give only on the basis of your own contact with the ministry, not on what the ministry tell you they are doing somewhere else. The reason I say this is a major TV ministry some years ago was raising money for an overseas orphanage. You may have seen the television special on this. Some newsmen checked the story out and found that several ministries were using the same orphanage to raise money. Well, you'd think, well, boy, that must have been a rich, well-off orphanage. No, it wasn't. Here's how the thing works. Let's say a ministry has an annual budget of $18 million. That means his monthly fundraising letter has to bring in $1.5 million on average every month. So he can write and ask your help to meet the budget. He says, we have budgeted $100,000 for this orphanage in Haiti, and we need your help in coming up with $100,000. And so you will send him your contribution along with everybody else on his mailing list, and he will raise $1.5 million with that letter. He may or may not send $100,000 to Haiti, but the remaining $1.4 million will go straight into his operation. Dishonest? Well, if you read the fine print on the donation card, it will tell you that any excess funds received will be spent in his operating funds. So he's told you. It's unethical, perhaps, but he believes his work is so important and TV time costs so much. We have to do this or we can't stay on the air. You know, I've encountered that same spirit at work in politicians who raise money illegally, stomp all over campaign finance laws, pay no attention to campaign finance laws at all to get themselves elected. How do they justify that? Their answer? Well, if we don't do it, the other party will win. Fancy that. If we don't break the law, the other political party will win the election. We have to do it in order to get elected. What we're going to do, our programs, our work in Congress is so valuable that we are willing to lie, cheat, and steal in order to get ourselves elected into office. Makes a lot of sense, doesn't it? Well, the same sort of thing sometimes, regrettably, I'm sorry to say, goes on in religious organization. Now, people supported Paul in his work because they could see it. He didn't have to peddle the gospel. And you can forget the claims of any religious fundraiser. You don't have to know all the things he claims to do or all the accomplishments or where all he's sending your money. All you have to do is look at the ministry you see and that you hear. Is it doing good? If it has helped you, the chances are it has helped others, and therefore it might deserve your support. Listen to this message, and I'll be right back.
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0: About this time in the letter, you can almost feel the frustration growing in Paul at having to defend himself one more time. He says, do we begin again to commend ourselves? Why am I doing this, he said. Do I need, like other people do, letters of commendation to you or letters of commendation from you? I don't need any credentials from you. You are our epistle, written in our hearts and known and read of all men, for as much as you are clearly declared to be the letter of Christ ministered by us, written not with ink, but with the Spirit of the living God, not in tables of stone, but in fleshly tables of the heart. Look, folks, you ought to know by now that I'm an apostle. You ought to know I'm a genuine minister. You know I'm the genuine article. How much time have we spent together on this thing? And he says elsewhere on one occasion, he said, if I'm not an apostle to other people, I surely ought to be to you, because you wouldn't even be in Christ if it weren't for me. I'm the one, remember, folks, that came in there and told you about Jesus Christ for the first time? The frustration does grow a little. He says, and we really have trust in Christ toward God. Not that we're sufficient to think anything of ourselves. Our sufficiency is of God. Now, at this point in time, he makes a little digression into something that's of some interest. He says, our sufficiency is of God, who has made us able ministers of the New Testament, not of the letter, but of the Spirit. For the letter kills, but the Spirit gives life. But if the ministration of death, written and engraven in stones, was glorious, so the children of Israel could not steadfastly behold the face of Moses for the glory of his countenance, which glory was to be done away. Now, let's just pause there for a moment. What on earth is he talking about here? What is this ministration of death written and engraven in stones that made Moses' face to shine? Well, the Old Testament tells us that when Moses came down off of the mountain after being in the presence of God and having the Ten Commandments in his hands, his face was shining. I mean, he had been with God and it lit him up. That part we can understand fairly readily. And we also know that in the process of time, God gave Moses a whole other set of laws along with the Ten Commandments, quite a few statutes, judgments, and different laws. Now, what is not generally realized is that law is not enough. We have a lot of laws on the books in this country, but if all they are is on the books, nothing ever happens. It requires an administration to make anything happen relative to law. It requires an administration to administer the law of the land. And if you've been around very long and paid much attention to politics, you will know that whenever one administration goes out and another administration comes in, that the interpretation of the laws can even be different. You know, when you change a couple of justices on the Supreme Court, and all of a sudden the interpretation of the laws that's being handed down from the court becomes different. So as administrations change, so does the application of the law in the lives of people. So when Paul speaks of the ministration of death written and engraven in stones, he is talking about the administration of the law under Moses, which said that if a man, even so much as an animal, broke through upon the mountain, he would be put to death immediately. He should not be able to touch the mount of God while God was there. And throughout the entirety of the reading of the law, you find numerous references to people being put to death because of transgressions of law. That was what Paul meant when he spoke about the ministration of death. Now he says, if this administration, which was written and engraven in stones, was glorious, how shall not the ministration of the Spirit be rather glorious? In other words, the administration has changed. The law is still there. The law is the same. The law that said you shall not steal is still there. It has not been abolished or done away with. I understand that. That's no problem. But what has now happened is we are under an administration of the Spirit which administers mercy and not condemnation. He says in verse 9, if the ministration of condemnation be glory, in other words, the law of God, even the law as it condemned you for the things you did, was glorious. Well, that administration had glory. How much more shall the ministration of righteousness and mercy exceed in glory? For even that which was made glorious had no glory by this respect, because it was excelled by the later one. If that which is done away was glorious, much more that which remains is glorious. Seeing we have such hope, we use great plainness of speech, and not like Moses, who put a veil over his face, that the children of Israel could not steadfastly look to the end of that which is abolished. Now, there's a funny little argument that's sometimes made here that what Paul is talking about is the abolition of law. Well, if you're talking about the Ten Commandments, it's tough to talk about the abolition of it. We've talked about that elsewhere. But there is one Greek word in this that is translated done away in one place and abolished in the other place, and it doesn't mean either of those things. There's a fascinating little incident in Jesus' ministry that will explain what I mean. It's in Luke 13, verse 6. He spoke also this parable. A certain man had a fig tree planted in his vineyard, and he came and he looked for fruit on it and didn't find any. And he said to the dresser of the vineyard, behold, I've come 3 years looking for fruit on this fig tree, and I didn't find any. Cut it down. Why cumbers it the ground? The word translated cumber is the same word translated done away or abolished elsewhere. So now what do we conclude? That the fruitless tree was abolishing the ground? Well, of course not. All it was doing was rendering the ground ineffective or useless. There's no argument here you can make for the abolition of law. Rather, to the contrary, because we break the law by sinning, we come under the power of the law. It claims our life. In the forgiveness of Jesus Christ, the power of the law over us is taken away. That does not mean we can now afford to ignore the law or to commit sin, because if we do that, we'll give it power over us again. So what is Paul saying? He says, for if that which is rendered powerless was glorious, and the law was. I mean, Jesus Christ and his sacrifice has taken away the power of the law to take our lives. Seeing then that we have this hope, we use great plainness of speech. We're not like Moses, who put a veil over his face, that the children of Israel could not steadfastly look to the end of that which was being rendered powerless. But their minds were blinded, for until this day remains the same veil untaken away in reading of the Old Testament. That veil is done away in Christ. Until next time, this is Ronald Dart, and you were born to win.
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I'm Joseph Reed, and this is The Morning Show on Singing News Radio.

I think that's a pretty good way to kick off a Monday morning. Joseph Habedank, here he comes. Hey, y'all, I'm Troy Peets. It is Monday, and we are back in the chair and on the air, ready for another great week and another great day with Southern Gospel music right here at my fingertips that I get to share with you each and every day right here on Singing News Radio. You know what it's time to do? It's time to pick up the phone and call your friends and say, hey, Troy's back on the radio. He's going to play your favorite song today. Could be this one. Down East Boys, Preach Jesus. Welcome to Southern Gospel Middays. This

0: Music from them boys from Dollywood. It is the Kingdom Heirs. I'll never get over the blood that I'm under. 27th day of July. We are in the middle of summertime, y'all. Can you believe it? Well, if you walk outside and you can't catch your breath because it's so hot, you feel like you just opened the oven door. Well, you know it very well. It's summertime, and it's great Southern gospel music. I think they go well together. Here's one from Deborah Perry and Jaden's Call, God Sees Your Storm. This is Singing News Radio.
1: No one ever said life would be easy, and tragedy can come at any turn.

I thought we'd dig in the archives early on this Monday. There you go, the legendary Florida Boys. I'm standing on the solid rock. This is Southern Gospel Middays here on Singing News Radio. I'm Troy Peach. How about that new one from the Wisnets? It's Only by the Blood. Sisters on the Way and Lauren Talley. Stick around.

As promised, new music from Lauren Talley, taking us to the bottom of the hour here on Southern Gospel Middays. It's called Walls. Sisters, before that, Everything You Need is in the Blood on Singing News Radio. Coming up, a former number one from The Sound. I got new music from the Mighty Kingsmen in the lineup, but here's one from Heart to Heart. I like the message in this song, The Day. Heart to Heart on Singing News Radio.

It's new from the Kramers, that wonderful family out of the great state of Illinois, and we will. You heard from Brian Free and Assurance just before that, as we're creeping our way on through our number one with Behind My Praise. I'm Troy Peets. Here's you a former number one song from the Sound. See if you remember this one. God is Real. This is Southern Gospel Middays on Singing News Radio.

Former number one song from The Sound, God is Real. I am Troy Peets, already making it through our number one here on this Monday on Southern Gospel Middays. Coming up as we head to the top of the hour, got the Hoppers, got High Road in the lineup, and this one right here, a brand new one from the Mighty Kingsmen, When Sunday Morning Dawned on Singing News Radio. I'm Troy Peets. I'll be back in a few, y'all.

cross and the thorns, they mocked and said, love has died. The shadows of the tomb shouted, hope is gone.

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2: A couple of years ago, we had an earthquake in our small town. Everyone was talking about it. The last time there was this much talk around town was when we had the grand opening for a new Dairy Queen, and we were the epicenter of East Tennessee Hot Fudge Sundays. After the earthquake, neighbors asked, "Can you believe how loud the rumble was and how it shook everything in the house?" I honestly answered, "I didn't hear or feel anything." They looked at me in disbelief. But let me explain. I arrived home from some concerts and was unpacking the car at my usual hyperactive, breakneck, caffeinated speed. I was carrying my suitcase, guitar.
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Kicking off hour number two with music from one of my favorite families in gospel music. It's the Perrys. I think I'll just go on and praise him. Hey, y'all, I'm Troy Pete, still hanging out with you here on this Monday. All kinds of great Southern gospel music gets to come your way this hour. Got my friends the Kellys on the way. Also got the Cragans, the Mylon Hayes family, Down East Boys, Triumphant, and more. You don't want to miss any of it. Plus, that Singing News verse of the day going to come your way here in just a little bit. It is Southern Gospel Middays. How about we give it over to Scotty Inman with A Broken Man Can on this Monday.

It's brand new from Jeff and Sherry Easter. It's called No Rock here on Southern Gospel Middays. Before that, you heard from my friends the Kellys with Clouds Roll Back. Well, it's now time for your Singing News Verse of the Day. Today, that Singing News Verse of the Day comes out of the book of Philippians, chapter 4 and verse 7. And the peace of God, which surpasses all understanding, will guard your hearts and minds through Christ Jesus. And we can all say amen on that one. It's Southern Gospel Middays on Singing News Radio. We've got it just bumping here on this second hour. I'm liking this one. The Cragans, God's Love in Me. Jesus.

0: Taking a pause in the middle of your day? Well, you've tuned into the right place. I'm Troy Peach, and this is Southern Gospel Middays on Singing News Radio, the voice of Southern Gospel music.
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6: I read this interesting story the other day, which was written by a colleague of mine, about why so-called, quote, admin nights are the new book club for busy adults. Now, I learned this is a term coined by journalist Chris Collin, who wrote about this life hack in the Wall Street Journal. An admin night is when people come together for a night, a fun night, while holding one another accountable to an assignment. The ones usually considered back burner tasks, the ones that you've been putting off. The person you choose to do an admin night with matters a lot because that's your accountability partner. That's what one person told us. People love the social aspect because it can bring these boring tasks to light, make them feel more fun, and where you go matters as well. You need to have enough space and hopefully not too many distractions. And again, don't forget to leave some time for fun. I'm Dr. Sanjay Gupta, helping you live a better life.
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Garden Tomb from the Mylon Hayes family at 24 minutes past the hour here on Southern Gospel Middays. Coming up, the Down East Boys on the way, triumphant, the Steels, and here's the Gaither Vocal Band with Child of the King on Southern Gospel Middays.

The Word of Prophecy Broadcast. In this hour of the world's greatest crisis, hear a unique revelation and message by Brother Ray Pringle, a man anointed to be a prophet of God. The voice of one crying in the wilderness, "Prepare ye the way of the Lord, make his path straight, as saith the prophet." And many of the children of Israel shall he turn to the Lord their God, and he shall go before him in the spirit and power of Elias, to turn the hearts of the fathers to the children, and the disobedient to the wisdom of the just, to make ready a people prepared.

Welcome to Radio's Most Challenging Hour, the Word of Prophecy broadcast, and I'm Brother Ray Pringle. And ladies and gentlemen, I truly welcome you to a true prophetic message out of the scriptures of your Holy Bible, the Word of Almighty God, along with prophetic revelations from the Holy Ghost for Christ's rebellious end-time church and our old judgment-bound sick society. And I pray today the Lord will truly give you ears to hear. I begin a message today. Well, it's entitled The Mixed Multitude, but the very theme of the message is, what's gone wrong in today's modern church that it is dead? It doesn't have the power. It doesn't have anything that resembles the church of our Lord in the first century, as recorded in the book of the Acts of the Apostles in our Holy Bible. And, you know, God's going to have a church without spot or blemish. Christ's church is going to be purified and made white and tried, and it's going to be redeemed, yes, from every form of the flesh, from every spot and wrinkle of the world. It's going to be a church that we can go back and look at the epitomization that we're to model our lives and the conduct of the church and what ministers should look at, the apostles of our Lord in the early church of Jesus Christ, as their examples, as models, as role models that we can look at and know what the Lord is going to restore back to his church here in this end time. Well, something has gone wrong. And one of the gravest dangers to

and headed by Jesus Christ, in which unbelievers or worldly-minded people and saints of God should peacefully coexist. Jesus Christ was a separator of men, the godly from the ungodly, and so was the preachers in the early church of Jesus Christ. Well, we know the Bible just says over and over again such scriptures as of warnings and direction as Psalm chapter 4 and verse 3. But know that the Lord has set apart him that is godly for himself. A true God-called and anointed preacher, well, listen to this, ladies and gentlemen, a true God-called and anointed preacher, a Holy Ghost-anointed preacher, will be a good separator. He won't be a good mixer, as most preachers are in this old end-time church age. Now, this didn't begin today in this 20th century. It began way back many centuries ago in the Church of Moses, and that was the first church. In Acts 7:38, the Bible calls the Church of Moses God's church in the wilderness. Now, if we go back just briefly here in Numbers, the 11th chapter, in the account of this early church and how they fell victim to the mixed multitude that was in their midst as the church has today, that is the world, the worldly crowd out of Egypt got into that church with God's people. And Numbers 11, verse 4 said, the mixed multitude that was among them, that's in the wilderness, they fell a-lusting. And the children of Israel, that's God's people, they also wept again and said, who shall give us flesh to eat? And they were driven to rebellion against God's will and God's word and against the great prophet Moses that God had raised up to be their leader because of the provocation of these worldly people that had come out of Egypt and mixed up in this church, and they came out into the wilderness and brought their old idols of Egypt right out of Egypt into the church of our Lord in the wilderness. Now, the New Testament has a lot to say about that church in the wilderness, ladies and gentlemen. In 1 Corinthians, the 10th chapter, the great apostle Paul by the Holy Ghost declared, moreover, brethren, I would not that you should be ignorant. What a profound statement. How that all our fathers were under the cloud, were all baptized unto Moses in the cloud and in the sea. They all ate the same spiritual meat and drank the same spiritual drink, for they drank of that spiritual rock that followed them, and that rock was Christ. See, Christ was in the church in the wilderness that Moses was pastor of. But many of them, God was not well pleased, for they were overthrown in the wilderness. See, this worldly crowd, likes in the church today, led them to rebel against the Word of God, and they would not live the holy lifestyle and the sanctified lifestyle that God required of that church. And you know, they provoked God to great anger, and great judgments fell upon them, and God destroyed all the members of that church that was over 20 years old, except Joshua and Caleb and their families, only two families that were over 20 years old that came out of Egypt, escaped the wrath and the judgment of God in that wilderness church. Now, verse 6 in 1 Corinthians 10, note this carefully. Now, these things that happened to this church in the wilderness were our examples, to the intent we should not lust after evil things as they also lusted. And then verse 11, now all these things, those judgments that came upon the church of Moses in the wilderness, all these things happen unto them for our examples. They're written for our admonition upon whom the ends of the world are come. In other words, God is saying, I'm going to judge the church of the end time exactly like I have judged the church of Moses in the wilderness. And they are our examples. And you find those examples in the book of Exodus, Numbers, Leviticus, and Deuteronomy. Examples, ladies and gentlemen. Now, also, we find today one of the reasons, one of the causes of the deadness and all of this old, just discounting the Word of God and people going back into apostasy and the heresies that's arisen in the church today is because preachers have twisted the Word of God. For instance, in this great scripture and parable of Jesus Christ in Matthew, the 11th chapter, verse 24, Jesus spake a parable unto them, saying, the kingdom of heaven is likened to a man which sowed good seed in his field. But while men slept, his enemies came and sowed tares among the wheat

0: and went his way. Now, in this account of the parable of the tares and wheat, Jesus was asked by his disciples for the interpretation. And Jesus replied, "He that soweth the good seed is Christ the Son of Man." And he said, "The field is the world." See, today preachers preach that the church is the field. Jesus said, ladies and gentlemen, the field is the world. The good seed are the children of the kingdom, but the tares are the children of the wicked one. The enemy that sowed them is the devil. See, he sowed them in the church today. The harvest is the end of the world. The reapers are the angels. Now notice, Jesus said the field where the tares and the wheat grow together is in the world and not in the church. Not the church, ladies and gentlemen. And the servant said, "Do you want us to go out and gather up the tares and burn them?" He said, "Nay, but while you gather the tares, you'll root up the wheat with them." And his disciples, Jesus told them here that they would have to live in the world with evil men, but he left them this warning. "I have given them thy word," he prayed to his Father, "and the world hath hated them because they're not of the world, even as I am not of the world. I pray not that thou shouldest take them out of the world, but that thou shouldest keep them from the evil of the world." That's a prayer he prayed in John, the 17th chapter. Well, in passing, I want you to notice here something about the nature of the wheat and the tares. When they're in their immature growth, the tares and the wheat look alike. You can't hardly tell them apart until it's fruit-bearing time. And the wheat has fruit or grain, and the tares have nothing. And that's what's in the church today that makes the church a worldly church, like the church Laodicean church of the third chapter of Revelation, verse 14, that Jesus Christ said, "I will spew out of my mouth," 1,900 years ago. And now, 1,900 years later, he has spewed that Christ, that church, out of his mouth. Well, a mixed multitude of worldly-minded has intermingled among the spiritual-minded people here of this generation, and they demand a compromising message from a compromising preacher. And it's always watered down to the level of what the carnal and worldly type Christian will accept. Well, this is a mixture of God's word and error, which God's reject, and it produces a hybrid, a half-breed Christian, which is not a pure product of God's unadulterated word. And the Lord tells us plainly that a great man of God, a true man of God, is a separator. And he's in the Lord says this in 2 Corinthians 7:17, "Come out from among them. Be ye separate, saith the Lord, and touch not the unclean thing, and I will receive you and be a father unto you, and you'll be my sons and daughters, saith the Lord Almighty." Now the mixed multitude we have in the church today rejects the holiness of God because they're fleshly and they're carnal. And the Bible says in Romans 8:7, the carnal mind is enmity against God. It is not subject to the law of God, neither indeed can be. And ladies and gentlemen, 1 Corinthians 7:19 says, "Circumcision is nothing in uncircumcision, but the keeping of the commandments of God." Well, sinners ought to go to church, yes, to be saved, but they should not belong to the church or be accepted in the fellowship. To go to church is fine, but we need preachers who are separators. That separates the tares and the wheat and let them grow together in the world, but not in the church of Jesus Christ, a place that should be clean and filled with saints, praise God, that run the church, and the preacher in the pulpit, a ball of fire anointed of the Holy Ghost to preach down conviction on sinners and even hypocrites that creep into the church, and they fill that old mourner's bench and weep and cry and press their way to victory with true repentance from their sins and receiving Jesus, not as just Savior, but as Lord and Master. And I pray that the Lord will give you ears to hear. Shall we pray? Our Father and our God, we pray that you grip every heart and soul in the power and persuasion of this word, which is spirit and life. And may they be caught in the grip in something outside and beyond themselves, caught in the grip of divine power to turn them to the holiness of God and to old-fashioned repentance. We ask in Jesus' name and amen. This is Brother Ray Pringle, and this is the Word of Prophecy Fellowship. Our mailing address is Word of Prophecy Fellowship, P.O. 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
6: I read this interesting story the other day, which was written by a colleague of mine, about why so-called, quote, admin nights are the new book club for busy adults. Now, I learned this is a term coined by journalist Chris Collin, who wrote about this life hack in the Wall Street Journal. An admin night is when people come together for a night, a fun night, while holding one another accountable to an assignment. The ones usually considered back burner tasks, the ones that you've been putting off. The person you choose to do an admin night with matters a lot, because that's your accountability partner. That's what one person told us. People love the social aspect because it can bring these boring tasks to light, make them feel more fun, and where you go matters as well. You need to have enough space and hopefully not too many distractions. And again, don't forget to leave some time for fun. I'm Dr. Sanjay Gupta, helping you live a better life.
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9: 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Yeah.

Gold City starting us out on the lunchtime hour with a former number one song, Rise Up, here on Singing News Radio. I am Troy Peets. Thanks for joining me in the middle part of the day. Hey, I'd love to hear from you today. You know, the easiest way to get me a song request or anything that you'd like to send my way is by shooting me a message over on the Messenger apps that are attached to all the social media platforms, Facebook, Twitter, X, Instagram, all the things, at Troy Peets. That's where you'll find me, and I'd love to hear from you today. Hey, let's go dig in the archives for this one here. I believe Gerald Crabb is the writer of this. The story of Hosea from the Isaacs. I've come to take you home.

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1: Thank you, ma'am. Before that, you heard from the Neelands, Three Nails Instead, here on Southern Gospel Middays. I'm Troy Peach, moving on through this Monday. On the way, got music from Doug Anderson, Karen Peck, and New River with more Dove-nominated music. Here's one, a classic from the Mark Trammell Quartet. See if you remember this song, After All, on Singin' News Radio.

That's my buddy Doug Anderson with Keep On Shining here on Southern Gospel Middays. 25 minutes past the hour, on the way, the Gaither Vocal Band, Deborah Perry and Jaden's Called By Request. And here's the new one from Karen Peck and New River. It's Dove nominated. God Gives Good Answers.

0: Did you know that of all the miracles Jesus performed, only one is recorded in all four Gospels? Well, welcome to Through the Bible as Dr. J. Vernon McGee tells us about the importance of this miracle in this study of Matthew chapter 14. I'm Steve Schwetz, and while you turn there in your Bible, Greg is here, and we've got some time to share a few of the stories that have come in recently from users of our Through the Bible app.
1: We are so excited about this. We love the fact that you're communicating with us through the very simple, very elegant feedback mechanism in our app.
0: Yeah, it's super easy. Just go in and find the feedback section, and you can actually hit the microphone on your on your phone and just kind of speak the feedback. That's the way I usually do it.
1: You could take a picture and attach it. In fact, I was in Nicaragua demonstrating this to some ministry leaders, and I took a picture, I dictated the feedback, sent it. 2 days later, it showed up through our team in my inbox.
0: So, wow.
1: Pretty cool. So please share your responses. And here's a great one from a listener who chose not to give us their name, which is perfectly okay. It is my joy in Christ to be able to write to you. I've been traveling on the Bible bus off and on since 1991. The road of life has had many potholes, but God has always provided the Bible bus for the journey. I started out listening to an AM station on my way to work in LA, and now I am blessed to listen on the app. I love it. I can listen to the message over and over again, which is a true blessing since my eyesight has gotten poor. May God bless all of you dedicating yourselves to make sure Dr. McGee's message still gets out where the rubber meets the road, and always placing the cookies on the bottom shelf. God bless you all.
0: Yeah, I love especially how this listener said, life has had many potholes.
1: I know. That's a quotable quote.
0: Yeah, it's very good. This is a letter from Angie who has actually a prayer request. I love this ministry. I need some Bible bus passes, please. And will you pray that I'll find the right opportunities in which to pass them out? I'm feeling really desperate to get God's word out to the whole world, especially in my community. Thank you from a faithful writer.
1: Oh, we love that. Love that energy to share through the Bible, to hand out Bible bus passes. That's fantastic. Now, Jack wrote to us again through the app and said this, we just finished our first five-year tour on the Bible bus. So many things were completed during this time. One son got married. One son finished college. One son finished high school. One daughter and her husband moved from Mississippi to Northern California. We were blessed with our first grandchild and so much more. Now, let me just stop and say, we can't promise all that'll happen in your life if you listen through the 5 years.
0: Yeah, but it is amazing that in 5 years, how many things can happen, and Through the Bible can be really a part of that.
1: Yes.
0: Don Henley from the Eagles in his concerts a couple years back says that the Eagles is a part of the soundtrack of their lives, the lives of the listeners. And really, I thought that's appropriate for Through the Bible. Yep. People listen consistently, and it becomes the soundtrack of their lives.
1: I've literally had people say that to me, that it was the soundtrack of their childhood or what have you. Now, this letter goes on. My wife and I listened together when we could. Mostly, I listened during my drive to work. At least one of our kids also completed the five-year tour. Wow. God did a great work in that son. We were blessed by this great ride, and we will continue on the next tour, putting gas and new tires on the bus. Thank you, Steve and Greg, for your leadership in sharing of the gospel in so many languages. Praise the Lord.
0: Wow. Jack, thank you. Thank you for sharing your testimony and being so faithful as a listener. We do appreciate it.
1: And Steve, I just love how invested these folks are in their journey, and what a privilege it is for us to be alongside. Now,

0: as people go down the road of life, and we pray that even today, as we face all of the challenges of our own lives, that your word will speak to us. In Jesus' name, amen.
1: Now turn to Matthew 14 as we go through the Bible with Dr. J. Vernon McGee.
2: Our study today brings us to the 14th chapter of the Gospel of Matthew, and we continue to see the opposition against the Lord Jesus. It keeps mounting. It's finally going to break like a mighty crescendo upon his head, and he'll be arrested and taken to the cross. But in the Gospel of Matthew, it's quite evident that he's in charge of all the circumstances, and that'll become even more evident as we get closer to the cross. Now we find here this incident that actually pertains to John the Baptist and also his trip on the Sea of Galilee with his disciples. However, they started out alone and he came to them. Now we want to read again verse 1. At that time, Herod the Tetrarch heard of the fame of Jesus and said unto his servants, "This is John the Baptist. He's risen from the dead, and therefore mighty works do show forth themselves in him." You see, he didn't question the mighty works, and old Herod was as superstitious as he possibly could be. This incident that's being recorded here is a playback, a flashback of what had happened previously to this, and it was the way in which he had killed John the Baptist. Now he associates and identifies the Lord Jesus with him. He thinks it's John risen from the dead. You say, well, that's superstitious. It certainly is. Here's one of the most superstitious men that you've ever met. Brutal, a murderer, and he's a murderer of the forerunner of Christ, and he's prepared to murder the Lord Jesus himself. Actually, Herod was a weakling. He was a debased, depraved, and drunken sot. When he heard of the preaching of Jesus, immediately he's filled with superstition. He was a superstitious man, and his fear would change to frenzy because he wanted to eliminate John altogether. Somebody says, well, of course, today we're not superstitious like that, aren't we? You go down to your 5- and 10-cent store and see how they're doing with these astrology charts, the month that you're born in. My, how people are falling for that today. And the pagan religions of the Orient are having a tremendous influence with young people today. The human race is superstitious, friends, and the minute you get away from the Word of God, you become superstitious. That is the thing that characterizes men today. A great many call themselves atheistic, and yet they're turning by the scores into these different cults and isms that are just about as pagan as anything possibly could be. And you actually wonder how intelligent people could become involved in it. You remember that the Word of God said again and again, the Lord Jesus himself said that though they would reject him, if another came in his own name, why, they'd receive him. That, of course, is Antichrist who's yet to come. But they will take on any leader today that promises anything. I don't think human nature's really changed much. We think we're civilized because we have transistor radios, but that doesn't mean we're civilized by any means. Now, you'll notice that Herod here is the one who put John to death, and these are the circumstances which had happened previously to this incident. Now, let me read it. For Herod had laid hold on John, that was in the past, and bound him and put him in prison for Herodias' sake, his brother Philip's wife. Now, notice how this man is influenced by others. Here, it'll be for her sake. Later on, it'll be for their sake. Everything he did, he was motivated like a politician. It's just to get votes, the approval of the others. Now, will you notice? For John said unto him, "It's not lawful for thee to have her." John the Baptist, you see, had spoken out. He wasn't a very good politician. And when he would have put him to death, he feared the multitude because they counted him as a prophet. Now he's afraid of the crowd, you see. This man Herod, he's a rascal. Verse 6, but when Herod's birthday was kept, the daughter of Herodias danced before them and

0: pleased Herod. He's a lascivious, lustful old creature living with his brother's wife at the time, and John the Baptist had condemned him. The dancing of this young girl had really won him over, whereupon he promised with an oath to give her whatsoever she would ask. And he expected she'd ask for some material thing, and something in reason, by the way. And she, being before instructed of a mother, said, "Give me John Baptist's head in a charger." This woman hated John because he, of course, condemned her. And the king was sorry. Nevertheless, for the oath's sake, and them which sat with him at meat, he commanded it to be given her. Now imagine a man motivated by that. He was afraid of what the others there might think of him, having promised something and then not make good. And he sent and beheaded John in the prison. And his head was brought in a charger and given to the damsel, and she brought it to her mother. Isn't this a sadistic, sad, sordid, sorry account of what took place in that day? And it reveals the type of society that existed then. I don't think, again, human nature's changed, has it? You look at our contemporary culture, I tell you, murder and lust, all of these things. Of course, today, why we call evil good and good evil, this is described in other language, but the Bible still describes it as this. And his disciples came and took up the body and buried it and went and told Jesus. Now, this caused the Lord Jesus to withdraw because the fear of this man, Herod, would break out into a frenzy and he would do something quite dastardly. The Lord Jesus, of course, knew this man and he withdrew because this hour had not yet come. Verse 13, when Jesus heard of it, he departed thence by ship into a desert place apart, and when the people had heard thereof, they followed him on foot out of the cities. He went by ship across the Sea of Galilee, but the crowd went around the shore walking. It reveals how popular he was with the crowd. And Jesus went forth and saw a great multitude, and he was moved with compassion toward them, and he healed their sick. And notice that again. They had brought the sick out to him. Literally, there were thousands of people he had healed in that day. It's interesting, again, I call attention to it, not in an ugly way, but I can't find the results of all of this healing that's going on today. You wouldn't have had any problem in the day when our Lord was here. And I think it's blasphemous to compare it with what he did. It casts a reflection on him, because what he did, my friend, was up and above board, and it is altogether different than the healing cult of the present time. Now, verse 15, and when it was evening, his disciples came to him, saying, "This is a desert place, and the time is now past. Send the multitude away, that they may go into the villages and buy themselves victuals." He actually asked his disciples, really, what he should do. And their advice was, better send them into the villages. But Jesus said unto them, "They need not depart, give ye them to eat." Now this miracle of the feeding of the 5,000 is recorded in all four Gospels. It's the one miracle that is recorded. And for that reason alone, it's an important miracle, as you can see. These apostles now point themselves on the board of directors to tell him what to do. And the Lord Jesus now says to them, "They need not depart. You give them to eat." And they say unto him, "We have here but 5 loaves and 2 fishes. That's the sad state of the church today. Right now, people are saying, we need to send the multitude away. There are natural ways of doing this. Well, my friend, we have spiritual bread to offer folk. And unfortunately, the church doesn't have but 5 loaves and 2 fishes. But the thing that's lacking is the power of the Lord Jesus. If we only had that power, you wouldn't need to send the multitudes away. But we feel that they must be sent away and that the psychiatrist can help them probably. And they need to be sent to the government for relief. The solutions are not in God today. They're in government and in human machinations. That's the way it's being done. No wonder the church is powerless. Now, he said, bring them hither to me. I love that. He's the king, friends. And he says here, bring what you've got to me. And I don't know what you've got in the way of 5 loaves and 2 little fishes. Now, don't get the impression these are great big loaves of bread. Actually, they were little buns. They were 5,000 out there and 5 little buns. This little boy had brought them. It was his lunch. He could have eaten every bit of it. And the fish was in there, 5 little sandwiches. And he said, bring them hither to me. And he commanded the multitude to sit down on the grass. And actually, they sat down according to families. Someone has called attention to this, which I'm sure most of us would have passed it by. Out there on that green grass, and these people wore colorful clothes. Here would be one group they'd have on red, another brown, another blue, another orange, and purple, and a great deal of purple, I imagine. The dye was in that area. What a sight it would have been over on the other hill and to have looked over on this hillside to see that. Looked like one of these old-fashioned quilts, I imagine. What a picture we have. Now he has them sit down on the grass in order. Our Lord did things orderly. And he took the 5 loaves and the 2 fishes, and looking up to heaven, he blessed and broke and gave the loaves to his disciples and the disciples to the multitude. These fellows that had appointed themselves on the board of directors to tell him what to do, they find themselves now waiters waiting on the crowd. And that is really the particular ministry of apostles, disciples, ministers, evangelists, and Christians today. We are to feed the multitude, not tell him how to do it. There are too many people in the church that want to tell how it should be done. There are so few that are willing to do it. As one preacher said to me, he said, in my church, everybody wants to be head of something, on a committee, doing something, places of leadership. What we need, friends, we don't need more of that today. Need these waiters to give out the bread of life. And that bread is the Word of God. That's our business. We're just waiters passing it out. And we need more people today to help in passing it out. And they did all eat and were filled, and they took up of the fragments that remained 12 baskets full. Now, when they took up fragments, I formerly thought that it meant somebody bit into a sandwich, maybe saw a bigger one and put that one down, and the fragments was that. Here are 12 baskets of sandwiches that weren't even touched. What a lesson is here. It's hard for us who live in the midst of supermarkets to understand that most of the people of the world went to bed hungry last night. And these people, this is the first meal many of them had ever had when their tummies were really filled. The 12 baskets of fragments indicate everybody had had enough. I have a notion some had had too much. And they that were eaten were 5,000 men beside women and children. Well, wouldn't you be willing to put one woman and one child with each man? If that's true, then he fed 15,000 there that day. And I think that's the minimum. Now we have this wonderful incident of our Lord walking on the water on the Sea of Galilee. And straightway, and that's a word of urgency and swift movement, and straightway, Jesus constrained his disciples to get into a ship and go before him unto the other side while he sent the multitude away. And when he had sent the multitudes away, he went up into a mountain apart to pray. When the evening was come, he was there alone. But the ship was now in the midst of the sea, tossed with waves, for the wind was contrary. The picture that's before us, he's up yonder in the mountain in the place of prayer. They are down on the Sea of Galilee in a storm and in darkness, and they are in the place of peril. That's a picture of today. He has gone on to the Father, the Father's right hand, and we are down here today on a storm-tossed sea in the place of peril. I love, though, this next one here. And in the fourth watch of the night, Jesus went unto them walking on the sea. In the fourth watch, he came to them. Now, that's the morning watch. That is from 3 in the morning until daylight. And that's the watch that he's coming at the sunrise. Before he comes, he's the bright morning star for the church. and he'll take the church out of the world. I don't know. I can't say specifically. I know there are men that seem to know a great deal more than I know, and that, of course, is not unusual, but they seem to know when he's coming. I don't know. All I know is I believe we're in the fourth watch of the night. Now, verse 26, and when the disciples saw him walking on the sea, they were troubled, saying, "It's a spirit," for they cried out for fear. This is the picture. He's up there, and he saw them, as Mark says, toiling and rowing. We're going to come to this in the other Gospels, and I'll go into a little more detail there. But the important thing here is that he saw them, but he came to them in the fourth watch. And when they saw him, they said, "It's a spirit," and they cried out for fear. Somebody's going to say, "Well, they're superstitious." Well, I think there's a certain amount of superstition in them. But what would you think? A fellow many years ago over in Tennessee, he said, "I didn't believe in ghosts either until I saw one." And that's the position of these folk here. They had never seen a spirit before, but they're seeing what they think is one now. But straightway Jesus spoke unto them, saying, "Be of good cheer, it's I, be not afraid." And the incident that is recorded here that I want to emphasize, I'll come back to this in the other Gospels, but notice, straightway Jesus spoke unto them, saying, "Be of good cheer, it's I, be not afraid." And Peter answered him and said, "Lord, if it be thou, bid me come unto thee on the water." This man has certainly been criticized for this. Well, I think that I'd rather admire the man. They say he shouldn't have asked this. Well, it was John Wesley said to expect great things of God, and I'm afraid many of us are satisfied with little things. Notice, and he said, "Come." Our Lord didn't rebuke him for it. He told him to come. And when Peter was come down out of the ship, he walked on the water to go to Jesus. And I hear people say, "Well, this man failed." That's not the way my Bible has it here. It says he walked on the water to go to Jesus. He walked on the water. It says it here. I'm reading it. He did walk on the water. This is amazing. This man asked this tremendous thing. No wonder God could use him such a wonderful way afterward. No wonder he was chosen to preach the sermon on the day of Pentecost. Now notice verse 30. But when he saw the wind boisterous, he was afraid, beginning to sink. He cried, "Lord, save me." You see that he got his eyes off of Jesus, but he walked on the water. And when he did, he began to sink, and he cried out, "Lord, save me." That is the shortest prayer in the Bible. Well, as someone has said, Simon Peter prayed this prayer like some of us preachers pray, "Lord, thou who art the omnipotent, omniscient, omnipresent one," he'd have been 20 feet underwater before he'd have got to what he wanted. He got right down to business, and I think this is the type of praying we need today. "Lord, save me." Now notice again, and immediately Jesus stretched forth his hand, caught him, and said unto him, "O thou little faith, wherefore didst thou doubt?" You see, his problem was he took his eyes off Jesus, got his eyes on those waves rolling. You and I today are in a world where we see the waves rolling, and this is the time when we need to keep our eyes on the Lord Jesus. It is that today that's all important. When they were come into the ship, the wind ceased. Verse 33, then they that were in the ship came and worshipped him, saying, "Of a truth, thou art the Son of God." Now he performed this miracle for his own, that they might be brought into the place of faith. And when you see even Simon Peter, who was audacious enough to say, "Lord, bid me come to you on the water," yet when he began to walk, that should have encouraged him, but he got his eyes off Jesus on that water. And I don't want to criticize him, because that's been my problem. Maybe it's been your problem. I've stepped out many times by faith and then take my eyes off of him. That's the tragedy of the hour for us. But this was done that they might worship him and know that he's the Son of God. And this is the time they need to know it. When they were gone over, they came into the land of Gennesaret. When the men of that place had knowledge of him, they sent out unto all that country round about and brought unto him all that were diseased, and besought him that he might only touch the hem of his garment, and as many as touched were made perfectly whole. Again, I must call your attention now in closing is, look at the multitudes he healed in that day. We have a record of only very few. Matthew makes it very clear there were multitudes in that day. How impressive there should be to us today. Until next time, may God richly bless you, my beloved.
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Yeah, I like it. Starting off my final hour of music with Jonathan Wilburn, Old Blind Bartimaeus. Hey, y'all, I'm Troy Peach in the chair and on the air with you for one more hour on this Monday, third day of August. Glad you've decided to let me hang out with you in the middle part of the day. No matter how you're listening, whether it's on your favorite radio station, you may have us pulled up on the Singin' News radio app, or maybe sitting at your desk. That stream is just sounding real good over at singinnews.com. However you're listening, thank you for letting us be a part of your Monday. Coming up this hour, Singin' News verse of the day and the best in Southern gospel music, like this one here. It's been number one on the Power 50 for a few weeks. It may be a number one for these guys. It's the Down East Boys. Preach Jesus. This

0: better days ahead. The Browns on Singin' News Radio. Covered from Jim and Melissa Brady just before the Browns here on this Monday. And now it's the time of the day that we sit down together, we open up our copy of the Word of God, and we find our Singin' News verse of the day. Today, your Singin' News verse of the day comes out of the book of Proverbs, chapter 17 and verse 17. A friend loves at all times, and a brother is born for adversity. That's your Singin' News verse of the day here on Southern Gospel Middays. I'm Troy Peets. On the way, music from Scotty Emman, Triumphant, Lauren Talley, and more. Like this one here, the new one from The Guardians, I Know You, on Singin' News Radio.
1: If I know me, I could miss the mark 1,000 times, and somehow that would only be the start.

myself I'm better than the one who bowed their knees then went astray. Well, the fact is I know me.

Scotty Inman with A Broken Man Can here on Southern Gospel Middays. Coming up, I've got a throwback from Gold City in the lineup. Music from Heart to Heart's on the way. Here's Zane and Donna King singing about them hard times.

Closing the door on this Monday with music from Heart to Heart. It's called The Day here on Singin' News Radio. I am Troy Peach. That's going to do it for me for Monday. I'll be back tomorrow. More great Southern Gospel music will be on the way right here on Southern Gospel Middays on Singin' News Radio. I'm Troy Peach. Have a great rest of the day, y'all. Here's the Mighty Kingsmen to take us home on this Monday when Sunday morning dawns.

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The shadows of the tomb shouted hope is gone.

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3: 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Number one, nutrition. The Mediterranean diet really is the gold standard. Number two, exercise. You should be getting 150 minutes of moderate intensity exercise or 75 minutes of vigorous intensity exercise every week, plus strength training and stretching. Number three, sleep. 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And finally, number four often gets forgotten, socialization. 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

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I know the light is gonna win this war, but Lord, I'm kinda wondering what you're waiting for.

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0: He's great and greatly to be praised tonight. 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
10: I read this interesting story the other day, which was written by a colleague of mine, about why so-called, quote, admin nights are the new book club for busy adults. Now, I learned this is a term coined by journalist Chris Collin, who wrote about this life hack in the Wall Street Journal. An admin night is when people come together for a night, a fun night, while holding one another accountable to an assignment. The ones usually considered back burner tasks, the ones that you've been putting off. The person you choose to do an admin night with matters a lot, because that's your accountability partner. That's what one person told us. People love the social aspect because it can bring these boring tasks to light, make them feel more fun, and where you go matters as well. You need to have enough space and hopefully not too many distractions. And again, don't forget to leave some time for fun. I'm Dr. Sanjay Gupta, helping you live a better life.
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11: 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Today, Dr. David Jeremiah introduces us to a young man who asked God for something that pleased him so much, it continues to benefit believers to this day. 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
12: And today we go behind the scenes of the book of Proverbs to the man who was the human author of them. First of all, we need to recognize that this book is unlike any of the other books in the Bible. It is not paragraphs telling a story or poetry like in the book of Psalms. It is a listing of the words of wisdom of the wisest man who ever lived. Sometimes there are two or three proverbs about the same subject linked together, but quite often there's a proverb about this next to a proverb about that. You can't read the book of Proverbs the same way. You have to read it and thematically put the proverbs together that deal with the subjects. That's what we've tried to do in this series. And today, we're going to help you understand why Proverbs is so important. I hope that you will stay with us throughout this message and throughout this month. During the month of August, we have a wonderful book that we want to send to you as a result of your support of Turning Point. When you give to Turning Point, we like to say thank you in a tangible way. And this may be the most contemporary subject we could talk about, because I've never seen a time in my life on this earth when anti-Semitism is in such a roar. Today, everywhere you turn, it's about anti-Semitism, and it's not even being cloaked behind closed doors. It's out in the open. We can't let that continue without saying, this is what the Bible says. So we put together this book called God's Heart for Israel. This is a result of many messages I've given on this subject over the years. We've combined these messages and put them in chapters that will help you understand why Israel is being targeted. Here is the answer in this book, God's Heart for Israel. This book is yours for the asking when you send your gift to us during the month of August. We'd love to send this to you. We want you to have this. But please help us, if you can, during this month, and be generous, and we'll thank you with this book as soon as we receive your letter. Right now, it's time for us to get into this message about Proverbs and why it is the way it is, why we look at it the way we do. Here is Powerful Principles from Proverbs.
13: One of my favorite stories is a story about a frustrated mother whose two sons were driving her crazy. She had tried everything to keep them in line, and when one day she had an over-the-fence discussion with the neighbor, she learned that her neighbor had also had problems with her sons when they were younger. And she said that after she had tried everything, she finally took her sons to her priest, and he got them straightened out for good. Well, this mother had exhausted all of her options, and she didn't have a better idea, so she followed her neighbor's advice and took her two sons to the local parish priest. The younger boy was left in the waiting room, and the older boy was ushered into the solemn presence of the robe-clad clergyman. Without so much as introducing himself, he stared into the eyes of the frightened boy and began his interrogation with this question: "Where is God?" The boy was speechless. The priest spoke again. "Young man," I said, "where is God?" The young lad looked away, searching the room as if the answer might be found in the religious items that filled the office. He still did not an answer. A little louder and with more emphasis, the priest asked for the third time, "I ask you, where is God?" This time the boy leaped to his feet and ran out of the office, and when he came to the waiting room, he grabbed his younger brother by the hand and pulled him out the door. "Let's get out of here," he said. "They've lost God and they're trying to pin it on us." As you look around in the world today, it's not hard to understand that a lot of places they've lost God. Lost him from culture, lost him from family life, lost him in the media. But the saddest of all is that so many times people lose God at church. They come to church hoping to find something to strengthen them and help them and cause them to grow in their lives, and they receive everything else but the one thing that could make a difference, and that is they get everything but God, everything but His Word, everything but the principles that are life-changing. And that's why, as tedious as it may seem to you on occasion, we have decided that the only thing we really have to offer that makes us unique and gives us a reason to be in existence is we offer God. Not that we have a corner on Him or we can franchise Him, but we offer Him through His Word and through the principles that are in the Bible. And how many of you know that when you have God, you have everything? And so if you don't start there, if you don't begin there, you end up spending your whole life on a detour and a useless trip that takes you nowhere and leaves you empty. God is found in the Word. God is found in the Scripture. And as we study the Scripture, we learn what God wants, what God thinks, who God is, how God responds, what God expects. The Proverbs are filled with truth about God and how we're to respond to Him in our life in everyday practical ways. Now, the book of Proverbs is a very wonderful book, and it's a unique book, and it is, in essence, a book that came in answer to a prayer. And I want to begin our study in this book by pointing to the prayer that produced the Proverbs. And if you have your Bibles, you will find this prayer in the book of 1 Kings and the third chapter. It is a prayer that was prayed by Solomon.

continue this great kindness for him, and you have given him a son to sit on his throne as it is this day. Now, O Lord my God, you have made your servant king instead of my father David, but I am a little child. I do not know how to go out or come in. And your servant is in the midst of your people, whom you have chosen, a great people, too numerous to be numbered or counted. Therefore, give to your servant an understanding heart to judge your people, that I may discern between good and evil, for who is able to judge this people of yours? And the speech pleased the Lord that Solomon had asked this thing. Then God said to him, because you have asked this thing and have not asked long life for yourself, nor have asked riches for yourself, nor have asked the life of your enemies, but have asked for yourself understanding to discern justice, behold, I have done according to your word. See, I have given you a wise and understanding heart, so that there has not been anyone like you before you, nor shall any like you arise after you. And I have also given you what you have not asked, both riches and honor, so that there shall not be anyone like you among the kings all your days. So if you walk in my ways to keep my statutes and my commandments as your father David walked, then I will lengthen your days. And Solomon awoke, and indeed it had been a dream, and he came to Jerusalem and stood before the Ark of the Covenant of the Lord and offered up burnt offerings, peace offerings, and made a feast for all of his servants. That is a remarkable story. Solomon, young Solomon, 20 years old, stands before Almighty God, and through a dream it was communicated to him to ask for whatever he wanted. And he had just been anointed as the king, and he said, what I need more than anything else is wisdom. I need a wise heart. I need to be able to sort out the issues of my people. Lord, I'm just a child, so give me wisdom. And the Bible says that the request that Solomon asked of God pleased God in such a way, because he didn't ask for the things that you normally would ask for in such an opportunity. He didn't ask for riches or wealth or long life. He asked for wisdom, a discerning heart. And the Bible tells us that when God heard his prayer, he gave to Solomon that which he requested. And one of the amazing things about this prayer is that Solomon was only 20 years old when he prayed it. I don't know about you, but I remember a little bit about being 20. I'm even more amazed at Solomon's request when I think about that. So when Solomon prayed, he brought together in his prayer all the influences in his life that had been preparing him for this moment. And the result was that the Heavenly Father gave him. Notice again, verse 12, I have done according to your words. See, I have given you a wise and understanding heart, so that there has not been anyone like you before, nor shall anyone like you arise after you. And I have given you what you have not asked, both riches and honor, so that there shall not be anyone like you among all the kings all your days. Just like Jabez, who prayed and God heard him, Solomon prayed and God heard him, and I can't help but insert here, we have not because we ask not. What is it the New Testament says in James 1:5? If any of you lack wisdom, let him what class? Let him ask of God. When we find ourselves caught in the situation and we don't know what to do, the last resort should be the first resort, to come to Almighty God and ask for his wisdom as Solomon did. And the Bible tells us that Solomon became the wisest man who ever lived. The scriptures document this statement, not in just one isolated text, but in several very clear statements. Notice 1 Kings chapter 10, verses 23 and 24. This is what it says. So King Solomon surpassed all the kings of the earth in riches and in wisdom. Now all the earth sought the presence of Solomon to hear his wisdom, which God had put into his heart. 1 Kings chapter 4, verses 29 to 31, and then again verse 34 says this, and God gave Solomon wisdom and exceedingly great understanding and largeness of heart like the sand of the seashore. And Solomon's wisdom excelled the wisdom of all the men of the East and all the wisdom of Egypt. For he was wiser than all men, and his fame was in all the surrounding nations. And men of all nations from all the kings of the earth who had heard of his wisdom came to hear the wisdom of Solomon.
And the most powerful testimony to his wisdom came from somebody

0: who had just heard about it as a rumor. You've probably heard of the Queen of Sheba. Well, she's in this story too, corroborating this truth that Solomon was indeed the wisest man who ever lived. And if you still have your Bibles open to 1 Kings, turn over to 1 Kings chapter 10. The Queen of Sheba has come from afar to check out this report that Solomon is so wise and so wonderful. And she said to the king in verse 6, "It was a true report which I heard in my own land about your words and your wisdom. However, I did not believe the words until I came and saw with my own eyes, and indeed the half was not told me. Your wisdom and prosperity exceed the fame of which I heard. Happy are your men, and happy are these your servants who stand continually before you and hear your wisdom. Blessed be the Lord your God who delighted in you, setting you on the throne of Israel, because the Lord has loved Israel forever. Therefore he made you king to do justice and righteousness." She came and checked it out, and she said, "This is more true than I thought. Solomon was indeed the wisest man who ever lived. And he is the original fountainhead, humanly speaking, of all Old Testament wisdom." How many of you know that Solomon wrote the Song of Solomon? He wrote the Proverbs. He wrote the Ecclesiastes in the Old Testament, and Psalm 72 and Psalm 127. And we know that there's much more that Solomon wrote than that which is contained in the sacred scripture. For there are only 915 verses in all of the book of Proverbs. And yet, the Bible tells us in 1 Kings chapter 4 and verse 32 how prolific Solomon was. Turn back in your Bibles to 1 Kings chapter 4 and verse 32. It says here that Solomon spoke 3,000 proverbs, and his songs were 1,005. Now, if there's only 915 verses in the book of Proverbs and Solomon spoke 3,000, we have about a third of his proverbs collected for us here in the scripture. What a prolific writer. We know so much about him from the Old Testament. And when we know that, it ought to make us open our Bibles to the book of Proverbs with great anticipation. Here are the wise sayings of the wisest man who ever lived. Here are the distilled wisdom sayings from 3,000 distilled down to 900. And this is what God wants us to have in the sacred word so that we can grow and learn and prosper. The Proverbs are really an answer to a prayer. A prayer that Solomon prayed that God would give him wisdom. Now, I want to point out as we begin that there are some wonderful promises that precede the Proverbs. What will God do for you if you take seriously this book? Let me tell you something that I did. Some years ago, I was at a men's retreat. The guy who was speaking got up and he said, "Let me give you an assignment that will change your life." He said, "There are 31 chapters in the book of Proverbs, and there's one chapter for every day of the month. Given a day or so, depending on which month it is in the year, some are 30, some are 31. But he challenged all of us to read a chapter from the book of Proverbs every day for a month for a whole year. Every day, whatever day you happen to see on the calendar, turn to that chapter in the book of Proverbs and read it. And then when you get to the next month, start over and read it again and do it 12 times in a row. And he said, "See what happens." Well, I did it. Years ago, I did it a couple of times. I don't currently do it, but I remember the incredible impact it had on my life is every day I would read through a chapter and hear the wisdom of Solomon, and inevitably it would apply to something that was on my schedule for that day or some situation that I was going to face. What a blessing is wrapped up in these wonderful truths from the Old Testament, from the wisdom of Solomon. And there are many promises in the Word of God for those who will take seriously this study. Notice Proverbs chapter 2, verses 10 and 11. "When wisdom enters your heart and knowledge is pleasant to your soul, discretion will preserve you, understanding will keep you." The Bible says that when you take the wisdom of these Proverbs and apply them, you will be kept and you will have discretion. Notice Proverbs 3:13. "Happy is the man who finds wisdom and the man who gains understanding." Here's another promise for those who will study the wisdom of these verses. Notice Proverbs 3:15 through 18. She is more precious than rubies, and all the things you may desire cannot compare with her. This is the truth of the book of Proverbs. Length of days is in her right hand, in her left hand riches and honor. Her ways are ways of pleasantness, and all of her paths are peace. She is a tree of life to those who take hold of her, and happy are all those who retain her. And then notice Proverbs 8 and verse 11. For wisdom is better than rubies, and all things that may be desired are not to be compared to her. And Proverbs 16:16. How much better to get wisdom than gold, and to get understanding to be chosen rather than silver. And Proverbs 24 and verse 14. So shall the knowledge of wisdom be unto thy soul. If you have found it, there is a prospect, and your hope will not be cut off. And I could list many more. There's probably another dozen promises in this book for those who will take seriously the wisdom contained in the Proverbs. We're going to take seriously what God is teaching us through the writings of the wisest man who ever lived, under the inspiration of the Holy Spirit, communicating to us God's truth in an everyday practical way so that we can figure out what to do. Anybody else ever wonder what to do? Now, that is the promise that goes with this book. Let me add a third thought, the purpose that pervades the Proverbs. Over and over again, Proverbs says, get wisdom. No matter what else you acquire, if you have to turn down gold and silver and rubies, get wisdom. Because wisdom will help you in a way that none of these other commodities will. But the question then is, what is wisdom? If we get it, how will we know we have it? Wisdom has been defined in many ways, and I have a whole sheet full of definitions of wisdom from some of the greatest people who've ever lived and great thinkers, people like Coleridge, who said that wisdom is common sense in an uncommon degree. Or Charles Haddon Spurgeon, who said the right use of knowledge. Or someone has added, wisdom is knowledge using its head. If I had to choose my favorite secular definition, it would go like this. Wisdom is doing the right thing without precedent. Wisdom is knowing what to do without having experienced the situation before, but having an intuition within your heart because of what you know from God and His Word, that you know what to do. All of the above definitions and descriptions of wisdom help us to focus this way. We need the wisdom that God Himself can give. He, not Solomon, is the fountainhead of wisdom. And all of the wisdom that Solomon had came to him from God because he asked God to give it to him, remember? Now, what does wisdom look like in practical, everyday language? How does it work? I remember some years ago reading a book by C.I. Packer called Knowing God. It's a classic book, and if you ever see it in the bookstore, you should buy it because it will help you with many, many walks that you have in your Christian life. But in this book, he talks for just a few moments about wisdom and what it means to have the wisdom of God. He said there are two basic ideas of wisdom that people have. He said one of them is like the picture you would see if you were, and this is an older book, so you can see he's in an older metaphor, the kind of picture you would see if you were to sit in the control room of a major railway in a city, perhaps in some of the subways in the major cities of our country today. And there on the map, you would see lights that represent all of the various subway trains that are moving throughout the city. And he said, as you sit there, you can see everything that's going on in the city, all the subways moving from one direction to the other, and you have a total picture of everything that's happening in that system. He said, unfortunately, there are a lot of people who feel like that if they get God's wisdom, they're going to get that. They'll be able to sit in the control room of the universe and understand why everything works and how it works and where it's going and when it's going to get there and when it's going to be late and all of that. How many of you know that if you have wisdom from God, you don't have that? Because if there's ever one thing I've been saying more and more in recent days, it's I don't understand why this is happening. I don't understand how this fits. I don't know why this is going on. I don't see how these two things happen. I really believe that I'm coming to grips with the fact that life is more of a mystery than most of us really want to admit. And if wisdom is being able to sit in the control room and understand everything that God is doing, then I can't tell you how to get that, because I don't think that's available to man. But Packer said the other kind of wisdom is, you're driving one of the cars, you're driving one of the trains, and you're trying to figure out what to do, and you're negotiating your way through the city, and you're asking Almighty God to give you direction so you know whether to take a right turn or a left turn. And so he gives you the wisdom for your own life. Now, how many of you know God does that? Doesn't he do that? God gives you the wisdom to determine what to do. That's why he says, if any man lack wisdom, let him ask of God, and he will give it to him. God will give you the wisdom to know what to do with your children. God will give you wisdom for your marriage. God will give you wisdom for your finances. He will give you the wisdom you need to make the right decisions about your life. But if you think wisdom is going to help you have the answers to all of the great philosophical problems of the world, that's not what God is talking about.
1: You know, Proverbs is a lot about wisdom, and we learn that wisdom is knowledge using its head. A lot of people have a lot of knowledge, but they don't have any wisdom. They can speak great, wonderful things, and some of them have a hard time tying their own shoes. You know, it's kind of a hard thing to understand. Wisdom is not more knowledge. Wisdom is knowing how to use the knowledge that God has already given to you. And we're going to continue to talk about that during this month. In the meantime, if you didn't hear the first part of this program, let me remind you that a resource for the month of August is the book God's Heart for Israel, What the Bible Says About Israel, Why We Should Be Careful About Our Relationship with Israel, and We Should Pray for the Peace of Israel. And this book will help you find the passages that teach us what our relationship with this nation should be. In a time when there's a lot of questions about that, here's some truth from the Word of God. The book is yours for the asking when you send a gift of any size during the month of August. Thank you for doing so. We'll see you tomorrow.
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